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Bonjour, darling Nadesnikas, Kistaganawanchi, Donji, Garden Hill First Nation, Canada. 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

I just wanna know what is peace. Can someone educate us all? Because all that it seems is that no one even knows what it means. I mean, I could be wrong, but society is telling me that freedom isn't actually free. I hate

I just wanna see a change. We protest in our country to stop all the pain, but negativity still comes our way. We need to unlock the system, cause right now it's not safe, but I really do take in hand. 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

0: it's Paula here. I just want to wish everybody at Crew Radio a happy 25th birthday. Congratulations, you fellas.
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5: 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I'm a Bundjalung woman and you're listening to Koori Radio.
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10: G'day, g'day mob, and welcome to the Gaelic and Giwa Show. My name is Lockie Skinner, and broadcasting live from very beautiful Goombangi country today. I hope you're having a very deadly afternoon, and if not, we'll have you covered. We'll look after you. We've got some deadly tunes along the way, including some Justice Crew, which I thought was pretty cool. You know, a lot of these songs I've had stuck in my head for a little while, so I just made note of them over the last few weeks, or last few days, and then I decided to share them here. The other one is Jay Miller. He's going to be on the playlist. We've also got some Fluent. And so many other deadly tunes as well. As I said, all songs that have been just stuck in my head or popped up out of nowhere, like just, I don't even know where they came from, but they are here and we're going to be playing them for you mainly. So hopefully they, well, not hopefully, you know, I love these songs. These are some of my favorite songs, but, yeah, they've just been sort of popping up randomly and it's so funny how it just happens, right? Anyways, today on the show, we're going to be talking a little bit about the National Aboriginal and Torres Strait Islander Children's Day. Although it did happen earlier on in the week, we are going to be covering off on that. We'll also have a yarn that we had on the One More Breakfast podcast this week that just got released. And that is a yarn with Brendan Moore, who is a deadly follower who did a project called the Yidaki Project just before NAIDOC week and launching the film. For more information, stay tuned because we'll be talking to him, tacoing tacos. You know it's lunchtime when I start replacing what I'm talking about with food. anyways, yeah, so Brendan Moore, we're going to be talking to him about that project, where it came to be and what the response has been from community. Little insight on that conversation. It blew up, like it became so big that it actually engaged people from overseas, which I thought was really cool. So stick around all of that here on the Gaelic and Giwa Show very soon. Amongst all of that, I've already mentioned some of the tracks, but let's get straight into the tunes. This one, it's Biren with Mr. Authority, one of the tracks that have been stuck the most in my head. I absolutely love this track. It's Biren with Mr. Authority right here on Gaelic and Giwa, 93.7 Koori Radio, 2BBB, and also the National Indigenous Radio Service News. It's an absolute pleasure to be here with you. Stick around.

0: Mr. Authority, you're listening to the Gulligan Giwa Show. My name is Lockie Skinner, broadcasting live from beautiful Goombengi country. Many more deadly tunes along the way. But in the meantime, we are going to get into some cultural mindfulness. We do these, we used to do these here on One Mob Radio, and we do continue to share them on our Gulligan Giwa podcast. But I thought I would switch it up a little bit. Now, we do have a podcast named the Dawandi Cultural Mindfulness. You can catch that on most of your podcast platforms, but definitely on Spotify, as this is where I found it this morning. And I really like this one because it being National Aboriginal and Torres Strait Islander Children's Day, this particular one is called Jarjums on the podcast series. And it was done in collaboration with the awesome team at Awesome Black, and they do some really great work there. And it was a little while ago, so I'm not sure if Tully's still involved with Awesome Black, but just an awesome crew that I absolutely love. And this audio is, you know, a good opportunity for us to share cultural mindfulness and these sort of recordings with our young people as well. So here it is, our podcast of the Dawandi Cultural Mindfulness, this one called Jarjums. Check it out.
1: 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Let's start by getting in a comfortable position as we get ready to begin. This episode is for kids. I'm going to tell you a story that takes you on a little journey, one that is peaceful and calm and can help you find ways to manage your feelings when life gets a bit hard. First, I want you to get comfy wherever you are. Either sitting or standing, really feel yourself relax into your position. Feel each part of your body press into whatever is beneath you. You are connected to this land, under everything, the chair, the floor, even if you're 10 stories up, you're connected. Country feels you and loves having you here. Now I want you to take a few deep breaths with me. Breathe in and out, and in again, and out, and one last time, in, and out. Now we have slowed down our body and our mind. Let's go on an adventure. If it's safe to do so, please close your eyes or pick a spot in front of you and gently fix your gaze on it. In your mind, I want you to imagine my words. Let my voice paint a picture of the adventure you're about to take. You're in the bush. You're walking along a well-worn trail. The ground is smooth and cool under your bare feet. The trees are tall all around you, and beautiful sunlight is filtering through the canopy. A gentle breeze begins to flow across the path you're walking on, and the birds all around the bush begin to sing. It's as if they know you're there and they are welcoming you, not for the first time though. Country knows you, it loves you, and she is welcoming you back. You call out to country, maybe in English, or maybe in your mob's lingo. You say hello to country, and you thank her for having you. Carefully, you listen now, and you can hear the lizards and other small animals shuffling around in the leaf litter on the ground. Sounds like they're playing. You continue on now, walking slowly. You can take in all the beauty of this country. Following the trail along, you come to a fork. There are two choices to make, and you know both of them are wonderful. So you pick your favorite. Do you pick the left or the right? Now you're on your favourite path. You hear a kookaburra sing out to you. He is laughing at old jokes, and you laugh along too. Then as you look further down the path, you notice a beautiful little cottage. The walls are painted white. The windows are big, and inside you can see the light is on. This place isn't your house, but it does feel like home. You've been here before, and you know you're always welcome to stay. As you continue towards the cottage, you remember the backpack you've been carrying this whole time. Sometimes you forget it's there, but after long trips, it becomes heavy and difficult to carry. On some days, it feels almost impossible, as you have filled it to the top with worries, bad feelings, hurt, and disappointment. You realize it's time to find a place for this backpack. Somewhere it will be safe, but where you don't need to carry it anymore. You open the big wooden door, and inside the cottage smells beautiful. It smells just like your home, but with the smell of gum trees blowing softly through the windows. The light inside is gentle and it's cool. You can see on the kitchen bench there is a big glass of cold water waiting for you, and you need it now. But first, you have to find the right place to put down your bag. You look to your left and you see a big empty wooden chest with the lid open. You sit down beside the chest with your backpack in front of you. As you unzip the backpack, all of your worries, anxieties, hurt feelings from today come tumbling out. But it's okay now because you have somewhere safe to put them. You pick each one up and place it carefully into the chest. As you do, you say to yourself, I am done with this bad feeling. Everyone has bad feelings sometimes, and I am done with this one. When you are finished, you feel so much lighter and happier. You close the lid on the chest, and you know in the morning all those bad feelings will be gone because it is a magic chest, and you've used it before when you felt overwhelmed. You go over to the kitchen now, as your last step of relaxing, and you take a big drink of nice cold water. Any leftover negativity that you felt in your body is washed away with the coolness of the water, and it fills your tummy and then moves into your arms and legs and then fingers and toes. Now, our adventure is done. I want you to take 3 deep breaths with me again to bring you back into the room. Breathe in and out. Again in and out. Last time in and out. Thank you for joining me in the little cottage in the bush. Don't forget, you can visit this cottage anytime your backpack feels too full of worries, and the magic chest will be ready to hold them for you. See you next time. Yawoo!

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You're listening to the Gullah and Giwa Show, Lockie Skinner live from beautiful Goombangi country on 93.7 Koori Radio, also 2BBB and the National Indigenous Radio Service. It's an absolute pleasure to be here with you. And we've still got many more deadly things coming up here on the show, including a Goombanga language segment from the Gingenar Goombanga Freedom School Kiddies, and also some many more tracks. Where was I going with that? Also, we've got Brendan Moore from the Yudaki Project jumping on for a bit of a chat. We had this yarn earlier on in the week for the podcast, the One More Breakfast podcast, which is going so well. And I hope you get in amongst that as well. You know, there's many different things happening in the world of Gullah and Giwa and One More Radio at the moment. You know, this being one of them, you know, the show that we package for the radio stations, but also the podcast that gets released. And we're working on another podcast at the moment that I'm very excited to share in the future. I want to get a few episodes under my belt before we start promoting that one, because, you know, it's exciting times, but, you know, it can easily get away from you, particularly when you're doing like a radio show, the podcast, trying to create content for all of this stuff. It's a lot of work. So we're just sort of taking it a bit slow here, you know, which is sort of good. You know, it's got to be that way, otherwise it just won't work, won't it? Anyways, Goombanga language segment coming up next, and Brendan Moore's yarn not too far away as well. But let's get into some Fluent. I love this track. You're listening to the Gullah and Giwa Show, 93.7 Koori Radio, live and deadly, also 2BBB from the mountains to the sea and the National Internet.

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0: One of my little brothers. He's dead, he had color.

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It's an absolute pleasure to be here with you and Brendan Moore from the Yidaki Project. He will be on soon. But right now we are going to jump into a Gumbanga language session. This one, it's less of a Gumbanga language session, but it's more about just showing off the deadly work that the Gumbanga Gingina Freedom School is doing here. One of the only New South Wales bilingual schools, I think the only, but I don't want to make that claim. So I'm sort of leaving a buffer there. But yeah, the Gingina Gumbanga Freedom School here in Coffs Harbour, and they do some awesome work. And we did this project with them a little while ago. And because it is National Aboriginal and Torres Strait Islander Children's Day this week, or it has been, this sort of special a while ago. And because it is National Aboriginal and Torres Strait Islander Children's Day this week, or it has been, this sort of

0: Jagugu, Jamba, Jagunji, Jolumba, Nyawang, Nyambogain, Jamba, Warunga, Gaguga. A long time one man walked to the mountain. He climbed that mountain to go to the ocean. When he was on the top of the mountain, he saw a man as bright as the sun above the ocean.
1: Jamba Bilaganji Wariway Zulum Yur Duralami. Jamba Junan Ay Naja Nyawang Nambugain Jamba Warunga Gagala. Naja Maning Omaga Junoi Bing Gala Gawa Bing Gala Nyami Ganam Bin and Gala Yangu Gagulgu. The man ran down the mountain to his home and told the people at his home that he saw a man that was like the sun over the ocean, and they rang everybody to go down to the ocean.
2: Gira Yagra Naramai Naim Bikang Jamba Angram Gadaka Doing Yadab Mutam Naam Bikang Jamba Juna Nalua Nalua Mugam Bindre Wajara.
3: The mob went down to the beach and was chasing the man-like sun. The man-like sun said, "Become water, become water, become water," and made a river on the land.
4: Nyambagain Jamba Gayagi Bagul Jaliginya Gawa Bindareja Jan Girwa Jiganji Pariya Wajala Jan Girwa Bogi Gawa Bindareja.
5: The man-like sun cut a canoe from the tree and crossed the river. Some mob stayed on the land while some crossed the river.
6: Nine began Jamba Jurang Nindidi Nayingi Yamwaja Naja Bajarambang Yamwaja Banjalang Ninda Junedi Banjalang Yidage. Nine began Jamba Jurang Nindidi Nayingi Yala Naja Bajarambang Yamwaja Yagi Ninda Junedi Yagi Yidage.
7: The man that shined like the sun said, "If you stay on this country, I'm naming it Banjalang. You speak Banjalang forever." The man that shined like the sun said, "If you stay on this land, I'm naming it Yagir. You speak Yagir forever."
0: Naim Bagain Jamba Bilagarang Wangangu Girwa Naramaring Gadagadoing Yidamudang. The yellow man ran south. The mob tried to chase him, but they couldn't catch him.
1: Nambugain Jamba Juna Nyalua Nyalua Kalamukang Bindare Wajara. The man that shone like the sun said, become water," and created a river.
2: Nambugain Jamba Juna Wangangirwa Nindiri Gumbangi Nindiri Juna Gumbangi Yada Waja Vajarumba Gumbangi.
3: The man that shined like the sun said, "You are Gumbangi, you will speak Gumbangi, and you will be on Gumbangi forever."

0: Jangari, Biripi, Waramai, Umaga Waja, the man that shone like the sun, named all the countries different. Bundjalung, Yagiye, Gumbangi, Namba, Jangari, Biripi, Waramai, lots of them.
1: Giba, Nimbang, Jamba, Wadu, Mugang, Bindereja, Wajada, Wadu, Bijadambang, Wajada, Jamba, Junang, Babago, Yuladalago. Boy asked the man who put the rivers in the country, who named the land.

0: Deadly tune from Justice Crew. That one, boom, boom. And I actually woke up with that song in my head this morning. So that's why it's playing here on the Gallagher Gearwash Show. You know, got to get these songs out of your head sometimes. You know, like you wake up with them and it's like, that's so random. I used to really like those guys. And I don't know, maybe it had something to do with yesterday I drove through Port Macquarie. And so I was thinking about that one time that I think it was Deadly Days or something, an event that used to happen here on the coast. And Deadly Days happened, and we actually stayed with my auntie at the hotel in Port Macquarie. I think we visited or something. I can't remember. But basically, we seen them at the hotel. Like they were staying there too, because it was all my aunties were running the event, and so I think they just got all the talent to stay at this hotel. And so yeah, some of them were working out in the gym, some of them were in the pool with us. It was just like the coolest thing ever. Like it was just really cool. And you know, us being young ones that were like, oh my God, it's Justice Crew. Anyways, speaking of young ones, this past week we have celebrated National Aboriginal and Torres Strait Islander Children's Day. And this year's theme is Living Our Truth, which is honouring the power of truth-telling and sharing the knowledge across generations and the importance of telling our stories as well. Now, National Aboriginal and Torres Strait Islander Children's Day is a national celebration of Aboriginal and Torres Strait Islander children, and it is held on the 4th of August since 1988. Now, the day is led by SNAIC, the National Voice for Our Children, and the National Aboriginal and Torres Strait Islander Peak Body for representing children, young people, and families. Now, it's an opportunity for all Australians to recognise and celebrate the strength, pride and potential of Aboriginal and Torres Strait Islander children. For 2026, Living Our Truth celebrates the voices, stories and knowledge of Aboriginal and Torres Strait Islander families and communities. It recognises the importance of the truth-telling as a foundation to identity and belonging, cultural strength, and honours the role of our elders and community in passing knowledge to the next generation. This year, we celebrate children as the next generation of leaders, confident, proud, and ready to carry forward the strong voices, stories, and knowledge of Aboriginal and Torres Strait Islander families and communities. Now, on Children's Day, early learning services, schools, libraries, sporting clubs, organizations, and communities across the country will take lead in their own celebrations in ways that reflect local knowledge, priorities, cultures, and activities. These celebrations take many forms, and they can include storytelling, cultural learning, arts exhibitions, sports days, community gatherings, and they all create spaces where our children feel seen, heard, and celebrated in who they are. Now, SNAIC does invite all Australians to join the national celebrations and to listen and value children's voices to recognise the importance of nurturing their experiences, identities and aspirations. Together we can ensure every child grows up safe, strong and connected to culture and supported to reach their full potential. Now, it did happen on Tuesday, but, you know, why not continue this? And, you know, it's beyond just the day. It's a conversation starter. I always say this. You've probably heard me say this a lot, but, you know, these days aren't just a one-off in the year. This is about a conversation starter to continue the work for the next 12 months. You know, why can't we be listening to our children more often? Why can't we be hearing the voice, our future generations' voices around what they want and what they want to see for their communities? So, yeah, let this be a starting conversation, and that's why I thought I'd bring it to the show today. Alrighty, as mentioned on the show today, we have Brendan Moore from the Yadaki Project. Now, this was just an idea, and I won't go too far into it because we do have the interview here for you. Unfortunately, we don't have the whole interview, but we do have the question where I go, where did this idea come from? So, you know, what an awesome opportunity it was to have a bit of a chat with him. This yarn does go for a lot longer. You can catch it on the One More Breakfast podcast, which is available on most podcast platforms. But sit back, relax, and enjoy this deadly yarn with Brendan Moore, where I asked him, where did the idea come from? And this is what he had to say. Check it out.
1: So I've been playing Yadaki for over 20 years, and I'm self-taught, and I've performed across across Australia, and I've performed overseas, and I just feel like as if, and then, and also with, like with Aboriginal culture, it's all about sharing, and part of that is celebrating, and specifically for NAIDOC Week. So how it came about was that I guess I'm doing a lot of cultural performance during NAIDOC Week, and that's like 20 minutes people get to see me, and I get to perform, I get to present, I get to share, I get to connect with people, I get to connect the culture, and people get to see that and feel it. And I just felt like as if, you know, I wanted to create a space where, or I wanted to create something on Instagram, and this is where it was,
0: yeah,
1: that I wanted, and I wanted other didgeridoo and Yidaka players to be part of it. And it started off with, I only want Aboriginal people to be in it.
0: Yeah.
1: And then as time grew, I was like, no, like NAIDOC's about sharing culture. It's not about, it's about keeping our culture and also sharing it. But there's heaps of other non-Aboriginal didgeridoo players out there as well. So I thought, what I'll do is I'll put it out there for non-Aboriginal people if they want to be part of it. And I made three advertisements on Instagram. And thank you so much for sharing that, because like I got a lot of traction from that. Yeah. And it's you know, it's spaces like yourself for Aboriginal people, because they're connected to spaces like, you know, your program is that people are connected to that, and that's how, you know, it's the Koori grapevine.
0: Yeah, that's
1: so
0: it.
1: This is how people get to see it. And like a lot of people had shared my post, and I was looking for, and I specifically said, I'm looking for Yidaka and didgeridoo players. So instantly I had Aboriginal people and I had non-Aboriginal people reach out to me, and they're asking like, what's this Yidaka project? I want to hear about it. It was via text, and it was via voice message. And so then I would send them a video, a 10-second video of what I was looking for. And it was basically, so the film's called Kangaroo Dreaming, and it was basically with their right hand, they're bouncing in the kangaroo and they're making the sound with the didgeridoo, Yidaka, and then they play 10 seconds of their own style and then pass the kangaroo on over to the left-hand side of the screen.
0: Oh, that's very cool.
1: And it was good, because that way we could pass it on, right? It was kangaroo dreaming, and it was part of culture. It was, we're all celebrating. It was music, and that's what it was. It was music. It was culture. It was collaborating, and it was with Aboriginal and non-Aboriginal people.
0: Such a cool idea, eh? Anyways, unfortunately, we weren't able to play the whole yarn, as I did mention, but it is available on the One More Breakfast podcast, which is available on most podcast platforms right now. So make sure you go listen to it after the show. It's a really great yarn, and we dive more into all the different stuff, and, you know, he talks a lot more about, you know, all the places that people were sending videos in from, even overseas, which is crazy. But definitely worth the watch, the film as well. You know, just to see all the different people, all the different landscapes, all the different digits. It's just really cool. Make sure you go check it out. Brendan Moore on socials. And also you can look up the Yidaka Project, and you should be able to find it on socials there. So definitely worth the watch. Anyways, we are moments away from wrapping up the show. Any last-minute shout-outs or requests, you can send them through now. 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It's Lockie Skinner, live from beautiful Goombangi country.

0: Us Aboriginals and Torres Strait Islanders, we just want peace. Rest in peace, young brother Elijah, and my love goes out to his family and friends. Things like this need to stop, because we all family. Racism needs to come to an end, and it stops now.
1: 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It's Lockie Skinner on the air, all thanks to Crew Radio, 2BBB, and the National Indigenous Radio Service. Deadly tune from Jay Miller right there, that one called My People. We have come to the end of the show, unfortunately, and I hope you've enjoyed it. You know, it's been a very quick hour, I feel like, you know, just went so quick, but... yeah, I hope you enjoyed it. I hope you learned something. Hope you enjoyed the Goombanga language session. We also had the, you know, the yarn with Brendan Moore from the Yadaki Project, and you can hear more of that on the Lockie Skinner, or not the Lockie Skinner podcast, the One More Breakfast podcast. That's an old one. That's the old show, the Lockie Skinner show on podcast. I think it might still be available around there somewhere. I don't know how good it sounds, but... Anyways, thanks so much for tuning in today. Hope you have a deadly week, whatever you might be getting up to. I've been working out a fair bit lately, and I'm trying to just stay in that routine. I've been doing a lot more travel lately in the last few weeks for work and all those sort of things. So trying to stay on track, you know, still trying to, you know, stay with the gym, whether it's like working out at a remote gym somewhere, like paying a casual visit or something, but... Yeah, try my best. Anyways, you know, sometimes you just think you should just stay big, beautiful, and sexy, you know what I mean? Hey, wait a minute, what's this next song? This one here is Casey Donovan, Big, Beautiful, and Sexy. What a segue. Terrible segue. But anyways, thanks so much for tuning into the show this week. Hope you enjoy it, and I'll catch you next week right here on Crew Radio, 2BBB, and the National Indigenous Radio Service. 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Yadidam.

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0: What would it mean for our country, and how do we do it? But please don't sell your soul for a couple of jeeps. Embrace your black skin and your race with it. Our lands everywhere are hurting, and we're being called on urgently to ignite this healing process. Our lands need to be well for our people to be well. Our ancestors are waking us up, and we are responding. I'm Jar Jar Dare, a Wiradjuri woman living on First Nations sacred lands, and I'm here to yarn with our mob who want to talk up about decolonise. In our third episode, I'm yarning with Barker, a proud Wimpija Barkindi, Nalyungumpa, Mungu powerhouse sister, cutting a fresh voice from Blacktown in New South Wales. So, hey Barker, awesome to have you yarning with us here on Decolonise. I can really feel our ancestors here with us today, and I've been feeling them through the night, and just want to really acknowledge that we are on our First Nations sacred lands as we yarn.
1: Yeah, for sure.
0: So, Barker, we've seen you standing strong since your first release, For My Titters, which was included in 20 of the most underrated Australian hip-hop tracks. And now we hear you speaking up as the world faces such an epic issue of our colonised system with the killing of George Floyd by the police in the US. And this has really ignited some fire in our mob here in so-called Australia as we continue to speak up about Black Lives Matter. And there are over 400 unaccounted black deaths in custody, you know, and it's pretty traumatising for us mob to be listening and seeing all these stories being shared across socials and media. But these intense experiences of racism and oppression need to be voiced. And I know during this time you have released Our Lives Matter, a track of your own, and you've also featured on a track with Dobby called I Can't Breathe. And just wanted to know if you want to share your motivation for these tracks with us.
1: Oh, yeah, sure. I guess with the way I write my story, my music's all about truth-telling, and I guess these just because of the pain that we're dealing with, it was just hard to process in my day-to-day life. So I guess, you know, it's re-traumatising us seeing this stuff, including all the racism that's in the comments and all the stuff that's going on. So I put it in these tracks, which helped me, I guess, coming from my point of view, and also the pain that my people feel, because, well, anger and pain is such a hard emotion to deal with at times. So I guess I put my anger into those songs where it's just like, give us the respect that we deserve and stop killing our people. Trying to put these tracks together to, like, get them to listen or understand, to educate.

0: it was really great with Dobby. Like, it was great being on a track with him because he's such a, like, to me, he's a lyrical genius. And the way he painted, like, the story was just, you know, the pain that we all feel, and just so educated. And it's great to be able to create music for Mob to empower us in such hard times.
1: Absolutely. Yeah. And I think it sort of shows us too, you know, that, you know, Invasion is, it's a structure. It's not like an event that happened, and that this colonisation, it's physical, cultural, psychological, and it just continues to allow this genocide to happen, which I think seems really invisible still a lot in the mainstream. And I think, having your tracks out there is helping, as you say, to create this awareness.

0: And that sort of invisibility of this racism, I think, was so clearly seen in Peter Gleeson's article in the Sunday Telegraph on the 14th of June. And I'm just going to read a slight excerpt from that, which was, "The reality in this country and the US is that the greatest danger to Aboriginals and Negroes is themselves," and I say that in quote marks. I'm still gobsmacked to read this in the year 2020, and just wondering, did you want to comment on this?
1: Oh, it's absolutely disgusting. I can't believe that it went ahead and got published. You know, like, it's such backwards old teachings and old language that, you know, that is offensive to us, and especially using the word, I think he didn't put a capital on Aboriginals, and he also said the word Negroes, and I thought, it's just disgusting, and the ways, like, we're a danger to ourselves, and it's like, the ignorance is so bliss, but these people are in a position of power, and they're dangerous, and I'm still shocked even thinking about it. Like, when I first seen it, I was like, is this for real? Like, I guess it reinsures us what we're fighting for.

0: because people in Australia don't have the understanding of
1: the history of police coins.
2: And just putting the spin on that then, you know, like looking at the state of our system, what does black sovereignty mean for you?
3: But we're in power of our own nation, so sovereignty to me would to be getting not just like my Barkindji people, they got native title, but for it to mean that we can manage our own affairs, you know, hand it over, let us run our own economy in our own right. It's a hard one because it's hard living in two worlds as a black fella, because we have to deal with being under the crown and seeing that Union Jack in our flag, which is it's re-traumatising us of, you know, the racist colony that we're built on. So to me, sovereignty would just be for us to just manage our own affairs if they're not going to fix it. But I haven't really got the chance to really think what sovereignty looks like. It's a hard question.
2: It's a really hard question because there's so many layers of colonisation on us now. It is, challenging to see. And also that we need to move forward, you know, like, so we know we can't go back to our ancestors' ways as they were because too much has happened. Yeah. And so it is how do we find that sovereignty in ourselves, and are there enough non-Indigenous brothers and sisters willing to walk with us to create this space?
3: Yeah, for sure.
2: Yeah.
3: No, it is really hard because when I thought about going back, like even if we wanted to go back on country, like on Ibaka, on the river there, the Darling River, they're sucking it dry with mining, cotton farming. The river water's like, it's not fresh, it's poison now, and our native animals are filled with worms now and other diseases from, you know, colonisation and, you know, and introduced other animals and stuff. So it's really hard for, you know, when they say go back and live on the bush, it's like, well, we kind of would, if you weren't frigging up our countryside.
2: Definitely.
3: And mining it and ripping it apart. You feel helpless.
2: Mm-hmm.
3: But as for me, I guess sovereignty within myself would be that I follow my law, you know, my woman's law, and my culture for me is that I'm black every single day. Doesn't matter where they see us when we're painted up. Oh, we're cultural. Like, I wear my ochre on the inside of me. I wear my culture on the inside of me, and that's my morals. That's what gives me my morals, is that community, that connection. So for me as a sovereign woman, I'm black every day, and that gives me my power.
2: Yeah, and we hear that powerful message in your track For My Titters, you know, about the strength and resilience of our First Nations mothers, grandmothers, aunties, sisters, and I think, it's really time for people to listen up to our black women speak.

0: Yeah, just speaking about that, that I can feel in you right now, you know, did you want to share with us a bit about what black matriarchy means for you, or, you know, maybe what its role could be in this decolonisation process?
1: The black matriarchy just, it means everything to me. Like, from a young child, like, I grew up in a single mother household, and to me all I've seen was strong black women. And just even when we're down, we still, like, black women still hold their families together. They still make things happen regardless. And there's no, I feel like there's no force stronger. You know, how we believe in Mother Earth. I can see why our creator and our maker is a woman, because of black women. And for me, to decolonize would be to learn. Now, I'm recently starting to learn bits and pieces of my language, and I feel like that's the process of decolonizing, taking up space, being strong, eating better. A big part of decolonizing too.
0: Yeah, because I guess it's keeping us connected, isn't it, to country? Like, even when you say something that sounds simple, like eating better, but eating better is, you know, us knowing our foods and our medicines and keeping that connection to Mother Earth.
1: Yeah, for sure. Because all this processed crap, like this, these are things like that were introduced that are killing us. And, they, you know, this is what, like, you know, how they were with smallpox and the common flu and all these things, and foods that are giving us heart disease, and these are sort of things that are killing us without even being aware of it, I guess.
0: Totally. I often say that. The three white fella poisons, you know, alcohol, tobacco and sugar.
1: Yeah. No, sobriety is also decolonising, which I think I'm coming up to. I'll be four years sober in October. So.
0: Wow. Awesome, fam. That's so beautiful to hear. Strong.
1: No, it's been great. The gift of, like, you know, you see our people that are caught up in these things, and you know, that, like, that proverb that you know, our ancestors didn't fight for us to throw away our lives to drugs and alcohol, and it's so true. And you know, you just want to see your people uplifted. And even through my sobriety, I've seen, like, I've had people come up to me and say, "Oh, sis, you know, you've inspired me to get clean." And it's just that domino effect of breaking cycles and showing that there's so many gifts that we can receive, like, from the earth and through energies, that if we get clean and we start going back to culture, that life is so much better, where we find our peace.
0: Absolutely. And this is the healing, you know. I think that healing that you've been doing inside yourself is reflected in the land. Do you know, our lands and our ancestors feel that coming through?
1: Yes.
0: You're listening to Decolonize, a podcast about black sovereignty. Decolonize is about the well-being of everyone, Aboriginal, Torres Strait Islander and non-Indigenous. We all need to take part. It's time to decolonize, time to unsettle the settler, time for our internal revolution.
2: No. I'm a proud Malim Gumpa Barkindji Nunkul. I'm a proud Namakad to my friend Nampa Murupanara. I pay respects to my creator Nachi, my Naralis and my Namaka. This is our Namaka Kira Kira. I say Nata to assimilation.
0: And I heard you speak about learning some of your Barkindji language.
1: Yeah.
0: And, like, I'm really aware that, you know, language and culture was beaten out of our elders and our ancestors, but I forget sometimes that this is not necessarily, like, common knowledge in the mainstream. Yeah. And it pains me deeply because, you know, our languages connect us so deeply to the land. Like, they're so powerful. And sometimes I like to yarn about that with people, because I know when I travel through different countries in the desert, I'm really aware that I'm entering another mob's country. And sometimes the most distinct thing is language, you know, and also in these communities, like, English is, you know, often a second, third, fourth, or sometimes even fifth language. And I really feel like that power really permeates within me, you know. That's a really deep recognition of the country I'm walking on. And I just wanted to say, I think that, you know, when we're talking about decolonize, you being able to do that is really powerful. And wondering, you know, did you want to say any more about how that feels in your body or how that feels in yourself to be learning?
1: It feels amazing because when my mother is a part of the Stolen Generation and she used to speak, she has memories where she used to speak in lingo and they used to, like, hit her and get physical with her. And I remember her telling me stories about my nanas sitting in the room and they'd speak language, but they would only go in the room and sit with each other and speak it, but they were so afraid to speak it or teach their children to speak it because of the violence that was portrayed on them when they'd speak their mother tongue. And when I speak my language, I feel the wrath of all my ancestors with me. And I feel like I get really emotional, like, when I do speak it, because it's like these tingles go through my body, and it's like crazy to say, like, it sounds crazy, but it feels like magic when you're speaking your language. You feel like you're saying to your ancestors that it's okay now, we're reclaiming, and I'm sorry for what happened to you, but we're taking this back and we're so proud of you. And it is really powerful because my great-grandfather, Laurie Quayle, he was the last Malyam Gumpa speaker, so it's hard for me to learn my actual clan's language because that's been wiped out. So I go to my nation's language, which is Barkindji, and it just means a lot. And even my mum was telling me a story about one of my uncles. He used to say to her, when you go to the river, you say, "Nachi, Nachi, it's me," before you go fishing, so that they know that it's a Barkindji person taking, or, you know, Wimpanchar, which is First Nations, you know, taking from the river to feed their family. So you say Nachi Nachi, which means rainbow serpent in our language. So you name the river that because how the rainbow serpent carved out all the land. And it's powerful. Like, I just feel like a strong black woman when I'm speaking language. Yeah. And I feel like a force, you know, just a strong force in me. So, no, it's beautiful.
2: My people rose from the Tunga. We keep that Kanuka burning inside of us. I am work too. This is my opera. Continue before colonisation. I come from the Meranti and go back into the Meranti. Malim Gumpa Barkindji is everything I am. How dare they try and take my Wimpanchar and my culture from me?
1: There's something about our language that just sounds so magic, eh?
0: Absolutely. And I was just going to say, yeah, you're a powerhouse. I feel your force. And I recently saw where you said that you're a product of a system that you were born to destroy. And that really hit me. Like, oh, I feel that in my body and I feel that in you.
1: Yep.
0: And, I mean, destroy is a big word, but I feel like what we're talking about, this is how we do it. Do you know? This is our power. This is us taking back our sovereignty.
1: Yeah, for me, destroy is just dismantle and, yeah, decolonize as well.
0: Yeah, because it's pretty, you know, I know myself, I go through waves, you know, like, can we really shift this system, you know, this colonization that's so deeply imprinted on our country? But I think these are the things that we need to keep tapping into. And, you know, we're watching at the moment, you know, fires, floods, we're in the COVID pandemic, you know, like, I feel like Mother is talking pretty loud, you know. She's with us, I think.
1: Yeah, no, for sure. You can feel it, like, she's angry. Like, when I seen the fires, I just thought she's just so pissed off with what they're doing to her. And it just goes to show, like, the fires, how dry the earth was, them sucking the artesian water from, you know, the bases of our land and just sucking it completely dry, that there was no moisture to even grasp onto to calm them fires down. And we felt her, like how you said, like, she is, like, powerful, and we definitely have been feeling her wrath.
0: And I just want to come back, you know, I know that you're a mother yourself, and I just wanted to come back to the recent track that you feature on with Dobby, I Can't Breathe. And in part of your verse, you say, Warenga for a reason, because our babies need protecting. I'm scared to send them out because their colour is a weapon. When they walk in the streets, people somehow feel threatened. I mean, that really, I really feel that for our children to be so unsafe out there under this colonised state. And I just, as a mother, I was just wondering if you wanted to share anything more about this verse and these words.
1: Oh, for sure. Like, we live in a neighbourhood where I grew up in, and I was faced with racism a lot, and I'd cop this from adults, and then they'd pass that down to their children, and, you know, and it does something to your identity when you're growing up. Like, you question yourself, and you feel like, because kids are so impressionable, like, why do people hate me? Like, you know, I wish they just liked me, and you just want to be liked when you're a child. You know, you're still finding yourself, and I guess for me, I'm just trying to embed so much culture in, you know, like, because it takes a tribe, a village to raise children. So me and my family have just been embedding culture into my, like, into the kids, and I am scared. Like, I don't want them playing outside because I want them, I don't mind, I love them going to school because they're going to a great school now that's really culturally great. Like, they're really understanding and do a lot, but just the neighbourhood, because I remember when my kids were playing outside and this guy was riding through on his bike and he's there going, where's your boomerangs? Where's your boomerangs? To my kids. And he called them little, the A word. That, And they come running inside and they're like, this man, you know, and I come running out, grabbed a big stick and I'm like, what'd you say to my kids? And he put his head down and it's like, so there's adults out there that will racially abuse children, and I'm just sick of it. Like, I don't want my kids to go through it, and if I have to get my back up and get angry to, you know, like, I have to, like, you get, as a black mother, you're just so overprotective of your children because it hurts to see your babies hurt, and it hurts to see them say, you know, why don't people like us? Or, you know, my daughter even plays this game called Roblox. At one stage, she was making a white character because the kids on Roblox wouldn't play with her as a black character. And I was just like, wow, just the impression that society makes little black children feel is quite disgusting. And I said to her, you be a little black girl on there and you just be yourself, you know. So we've kind of limited her time on it and we deleted TikTok and stuff because there's just too much going on. Where it's tearing down our people for nothing, you know?
0: Absolutely. And it kind of brings us full circle too to what we're talking about with the extent of racism and the invisibility of it in mainstream.
1: Yeah.
0: And I just really want to acknowledge that, you know, it is heartbreaking even just listening to you, knowing that's what our children are facing. You know, it's pretty sad, but this is why we're speaking up and why, you know, our media matters and why it's important for our voices to be heard. And just talking about, like, moving forward, is there anything else, you know, that you feel like you want to share with both our mob and our non-Indigenous brothers and sisters that are sort of with us about how do we walk together from here?
1: To my brothers and my sisters and to all my people, know that how beautiful we are as a people, that we got each other regardless. No matter what we go through, we still got our community and we stand with each other. And to my non-Indigenous allies and to non-Indigenous people who are still learning, just keep listening, learning, research, because we become tired of explaining ourselves over and over and over again. And there's a lot out there where you can listen to podcasts like yours and teachings and on SBS and NITV. There's so much to learn without having to ask us because it becomes draining. I guess when we're fighting, like when we're protesting and standing up against this government, we're not just fighting for ourselves. We benefit a whole nation when we fight for these things. Like when we protested black deaths in custody, those things went across the board in prisons. So getting rid of hanging points and getting rid of the strings in your jacket. Those things went across the board to protect everybody. So when we fight for these things, we're making it not just, we don't want it just to be, which we do because we deserve it. We want it to be a better nation for us, but it makes it a better nation for all of us. And I think the easy steps forward, like Brother Ziggy said, Ziggy Ramos said, was get rid of the flag, get rid of the union, like become an independent, which would be a great step forward because the Queen is the biggest dull bludger out there. Get rid of the anthem because we're sick of hearing that racist old anthem, and change the date or abolish it. Just stand with us. Like how Dobby said, come and stand with your black fella friends. Come and fight with your black fella friends. And yeah.
0: Absolute. And even when you're talking about changing everything, I saw that changing the signs, the Alice Springs,
1: Guata,
0: and the Hermannsburg change to Andaria. And it was like, I've often said that, you know, there's a lot of subliminal things we could be doing. Like if we went around and changed every sign in this country to be connected to the land it's on and the language from that land, that in itself changes people's subliminal values even. You know, there's an awareness that's created.
1: Yeah, no, for sure. No, that was beautiful. I had one comment on my Instagram. We shouldn't promote vandalism. And it's like, well, I think renaming things that were already named is vandalism in itself. Like, and putting your Captain Cook statues up and racist statues, that's vandalism on our land too, so.
0: Yeah, and that's that sort of, that invisibility that's still so apparent, isn't it? But I guess every time we're talking up, every time we're being seen, you know, these messages are getting out there.
1: Yeah, no, it's powerful. Truth will set us free. And I just see the movement getting bigger and stronger, and more people are jumping on board, and more people are turning up to protest to stand with us. And Yarban has been great on Survival Day, which, like, it just keeps growing and growing and becoming more massive. And been a real movement that's been passed down to us, like that's the flame that our elders and ancestors have passed down to us. We still keep that fire burning.
0: Absolutely. I can feel it. My body's tingling right now, and I can feel you. And yeah, thanks for yarning with us today, and stay strong, sister. You really are a powerhouse warrior for our people, and full respect. You've been listening to Decolonize, a podcast about black sovereignty. Epic thanks to Barker for her passion and inspiration. This episode of Decolonize was made on First Nations sacred lands. I acknowledge and pay respects to elders past, present and emerging, and to my grandmother Martha Hemlin. The host and creator of Decolonize is me, Jar Jar Dare. Producer is Megan Spencer. 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

0: Fried Red Hut, may I help you?
1: Fried Red Hut, yay! 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
0: Okay, did you want to come in for our birthday specials?
1: Birthday special? Yay, that's me, yay! Fried Red Hut, yay! What's the specials?
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0: Well, it's $5 per guest.
1: Yes, I can bring a friend! Yay!
0: Actually, each additional friend is $5, so $10 for you and one friend.
1: Yay! Me and my friends get $10! Yay! Yay!
0: No, sir, you pay $10 for you and one friend. Each other friend will be $5 more.

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5: Hey, you mob. Want to get active and don't know where to start? Or maybe you fellas want to work up a sweat and have fun at the same time? Then come on down to Illawarra Tony Mundine Gym at the Block Redfern. Yeah, that's right. We've reopened and we are bigger and better. 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You might even want to book our sauna for some R&R. Or you can even bring the Jarjums down to our free kids classes. 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
7: Aroha ki te tangata, love to people all around the world. Kia ora, my name's John.
8: Hello, hello, I'm Stevie Mac.
7: On the way in, Stephen, I was sort of approaching the studio. I walked past a place I used to go and drink with Jim after the show. And that was a bit of a ritual of ours. And then as I was getting closer, I just started getting flashes of people I have loved, particularly Jim, but I just felt a little haunted today. It happens to me every now and then. I'm wondering, am I getting older? Does it happen to you? Do you walk around and just feel that you remember things that happened in that place and people, and you miss people?
8: Oh, sure. And like with a lot of the family of Dr. Jimmy George as well, it's not long that he's passed, and such a big part of people's lives. And so I suppose he haunts us with this show, because, you know, the way we structure it, the content we're looking at, it's all predetermined by his spirit.
7: Well, I'm looking over your shoulder now, and there is actually a piece that was in an exhibition of Jim. And I had a bit of a moment with the photo of Jim here in the studio when I came in, and people may not be aware. Shout out to Patsy. She sent us an email last week, and thank you so much, Patsy, for the love. But I mentioned to her that Jim's chair is empty. Yeah. I'm looking at you right now, and Jim's chair has remained empty the whole time.
8: And can I shout out to Patsy as well? That was a pretty generous message she sent. And what I would say, Patsy, for example, is Dr. Jimmy George would have been saying, what are we thinking about for Nepal today?
7: Absolutely. He was always very much aware of sort of world disasters, and particularly in places that don't have as many sort of resources to deal. And that's the case with Nepal. It's tragic. Apparently now it's 626 people have been confirmed killed. I'm sure most people have seen the video. It's devastating. What hasn't been mentioned a lot is that there are people that died in Tibet as well, and nearly 2,500 people are missing in both Nepal and Tibet, including 41 Australians. And that has become human stories now, where I've seen interviews with family members who are waiting. We talked about the Nepalese community.
8: Yeah, huge Nepalese community in Australia. Did you look it up, John? Was it 300,000?
7: That number gets thrown around.
8: I'd say of Nepalese heritage in Australia. But I can say that I used to work in supermarkets in Western Sydney, and especially during the COVID period, and some of our supermarkets were nearly 100% Nepalese crew. And the thing is, supermarkets were declared essential services during COVID. It's a difficult time. And we had these incredible staff from the Nepalese community coming out, and they were feeding Sydney, even stores all the way over to Bondi, Edgecliff, all the way out to the west. Shout out to the Nepalese community and their contribution to our economy and this sad time for them with what's happening at home.
7: Yeah, my dad was in hospital, and one of the few nurses that could chill my dad out, because he gets a bit painful, particularly when he's sort of out of his comfort zone, was this gorgeous Nepalese nurse, and I just thought, thank goodness for you. And it was just the energy. So much love. Okay. I think there's 214,000, but the numbers go up to 300,000 Nepalese in Australia.
8: And that brings to mind that moron Pauline Hanson in A Monoculture, An Attack on Migrants, with, you know, the impact on the Australian economy of the Nepalese community is huge. We love them. And so shouting out to them. Hey, I was just going to mention, Jan, that river, my first overseas experience actually was to Nepal, and I rafted that river. Yeah, exactly that river. And I had a look on Google. I looked it up where I went on Google Maps, and the lower reaches, well, it's not actually the lower reaches, but just coming out of the mountain where I rafted has been smashed. And obviously focus on the Nepalese community and the families, but there's a lot of pilgrims, international people, they're going to these areas for spiritual journey. And yeah, so that's to such a spiritual place that this could happen to, it's very, very sad.
7: I did that. Like, I think that, well, it was the first journey I went on as a 19-year-old. I worked hard, saved up for a year, and toured through India, ended up in Nepal, stayed in Kathmandu, and was very much, it was a spiritual journey for me. And it's so steep. Like, it's so steep there. Like, the buses, you feel like you're on the edge of, like mountainous zones all over Nepal.
8: And that glacier, they're talking about the glacier falling a kilometre to the valley floor,
7: it's
8: and
7: just wild.
8: Releasing all the water, apparently, that was already the melting permafrost under it and everything, the distances and the heights are, like, nearly unimaginable.
7: And the amount of rock that fell registered as an earthquake. But it was collapsing mountain.
8: Yeah, and the climate change deniers were out saying, oh, it was an earthquake. And actually the information came through as the impact of the ice hitting the valley floors, what registered as
7: an earthquake, which is wild. Sending so much love. There's a long way to go. So love and support to our Nepalese whānau, the families in
8: Pak Chopra. Oh, sorry, John. Pak Chopra.
7: Yeah, there are First Nation representatives that have just arrived in Canberra, and they sort of represent a whole mob youth movement that are sort of bringing with them their elders, and a whole lot's going on in the aftermath of the no to the referendum. So a bit of a chat about that.
8: And then we're going to talk about leading international law experts to suggesting they consider an MH17 style joint criminal investigation into the Israeli drone strike that killed Australian aid worker Zomi Frankham. So we'll get into some detail about that.
7: And you've got a song selection to support Zomi's family. Maori in Australia are enrolling in record numbers for New Zealand elections, and that's new to me. I know that many years ago we had a representative from New Zealand encouraging people who listen to the show that are from Aotearoa to vote, but those numbers are really going up.
8: And then we've got some Shakira travelled to earthquake-damaged Choco in regional Colombia following the deadly earthquake on August 10. She committed an initial $1.25 million in partnering with donors to restore local education infrastructure. And to be honest, I've been trying to squeeze in a Shakira chat for quite a while.
7: Yeah, there'll be a bit of a block later on that includes Shakira. Or Shakira. I say Shakira. I'm not sure if that's incorrect. But it's really interesting. There's a lot of criticism of celebrities and their, I don't know, performative tax-deductible efforts. Dolly Parton was way beyond performativity, and she's just become a lightning rod. I know it's been a really emotional week for me, reflecting on Dolly's contribution. So we'll be sending some love out to all of Dolly's fans, particularly the Takatāpui crew. And a reference to Aotearoa, Māori literature is experiencing like this vibrant renaissance. There are so many different layers and types of te reo Māori books that are huge at the moment. So a bit of a chat about that, as well as a what's on. But let's just get into it and find some new music. I'm always after new music to kick us off. And this one I actually haven't heard of before. It's DJ Lay featuring Blaze Vibes. We're going to kick off with some reggae dub, like raga. It's the way we usually kick off Tangata Whenua. But I'm really looking forward in the weeks ahead to announcing a bit of a, hopefully, like a direct relationship, a partnership with Mad Reggae Beats. We'll have more to say about that in the weeks ahead. But we'll kick it off with some reggae dub, DJ Lay and Blaze Vibes with Fire Pond Unite, followed by a bit, it's been out for a little while, Cosmos and Midnight, I think it came out last year, but I love it. It's Warrior Queen and Wine It Up. And then new Destin Conrad just came out. So get into a reggae zone. Here is DJ Lay and Fire.

Greetings, this is the Original Chronics, and you're listening to the Tangata Senua radio show on Cool Radio. Rastafari, Rain and Rue. Ease out.

0: Sort of a bit of a twist on Love Don't Live Here Anymore. Love Don't Live Here No More. And that's with Destin Conrad. Sort of in love with Destin Conrad's recent stuff. Sort of a bit of a lover's reggae energy, but it's sort of updated to recently. And before that, Warrior Queen, who is out of Kingston, Jamaica, and sort of legendary, born in Kingston, Jamaica. And she did that with Cosmos Midnight, who are a bit of a mad vibe, like a mad house sort of mix, keeping it mad, twisted up with Warrior Queen's energy. Up the top, DJ Lay, brand new for me, Fire Ponder Night. Great energy. Welcome to Tangata Whenua. We're around for a couple of hours. Mentioned that there's a bit of stuff coming up. We'll be talking later on about a First Nations music industry review that's happening in Australia. But as I mentioned up the top, there are two events that have been happening in Canberra. And they're significant for lots of reasons, but most importantly, young Indigenous leaders are asserting themselves at the national level. There are two events that have happened recently in Canberra, including the 2026 National Youth Summit. Sorry, the 2026 National Youth Parliament, as well as the Public Sector Indigenous Leadership Summit. So both of those include young Indigenous leaders who are calling for an emergency National Youth Justice Summit. There are a lot of stuff that they're focusing on, but most particularly for me, I found it really interesting that it's being described as they're sort of these young people coming to address the post-23 referendum failure, that there has been like this stagnation in the aftermath of the no to the voice to parliament. And in many, particularly for Aboriginal youth, a sense of abandonment that so much of the progress that was being made has been abandoned. So these First Nations youth are like, you know, there's this renewed urgency. So they've shown up in Canberra and they are sort of pushing an agenda, and that youth energy is revitalizing a lot of the elders. So sending so much love to Aboriginal youth in Canberra doing what needs to be done.
1: Yeah. And you're saying stagnation, but then what you were describing actually is actually a regression.
0: Yeah.
1: That, you know, there was this maybe sleeping racist side of society. They're not entirely sleeping, like a lot of listeners would say, but it definitely emboldened them. So
0: you could argue a lot of the One Nation sort of flourishing seemed to really gleefully work on that. No.
1: Gleefully.
0: Oh, horrible.
1: John, we're going to talk about Zomi Frankum. Whoa. Australia, the UK and Canada are being urged by international legal experts to consider an MH17-style joint criminal investigation into the Israeli drone strike that killed Australian aid worker Zomi Franklin and six World Central Kitchen colleagues in Gaza. Now, you remember, John, that when I say MH17, that was the passenger aircraft that was shot down by Russian separatists, and Russia did nothing about it, so there was an international consortium. International experts Don Rothwell and Ben Saul say the MH17 model, led by the Netherlands with Australia, Belgium, Malaysia and Ukraine, show how countries can jointly investigate mass casualty event when the responsible state refuses to prosecute. The push follows Israel's military advocate general clearing all IDF personnel from criminal wrongdoing, despite acknowledging serious failure in identification and procedure. Australia, the UK and Canada issued a joint statement calling Israel's decision shameful, saying victims' families deserve justice and accountability. Israel announced this decision on World Humanitarian Day, and the same day that International Humanitarian Award was being dedicated to Zomi Franklin. Now, I've been arguing with anyone who listened to me to say it's not a coincidence, after 2 years of waiting for that outcome, that Israel announced that on World International Humanitarian Day. I believe it was deliberate to take over the narrative, because without that, Zomi Franklin would have been having a day dedicated to her, and Israel had to intervene. Now, last week, I talked a lot about how I'm really admiring the Green senators coming out and standing firm, the conscience of the country, And we just have a little bit of audio here from Maureen Faruqi in Parliament and her response to Israel announcing this decision on World Humanitarian Day.
2: So I am really sick of your outrage, Senator Wong. I am sick of your meetings, your press releases, and your empty, meaningless words. I'm not sure if it is incompetence or indifference that has driven this government's complete lack of action on this issue that has got us to where we are today. Minister, you have called the timing of the decision on World Humanitarian Day especially insulting. And yes, it is. It is humiliating. But come on, Minister. This is a message from Israel. The message is, we will do whatever we want, we will kill whoever we want, and there is not a single thing that you can do about it. And today has shown that they are right. This weak government will do nothing to protect its citizens.
1: That's Deputy Greens leader, Maureen Faruqi. Couldn't have said it better myself, Maureen. Thank you for standing up for our conscience. Now, let's be clear what we're talking about. Let's have a look at the sequence of the Israeli strikes on the World Central Kitchen convoy. Tracking. First, the IDF operators monitored the World Central Kitchen convoy for 30 minutes. Operators believe, this is what they're saying, Hamas fighters had taken over the vehicles due to an armed guard and a change of the route.
3: Yeah, I heard that. That's what they said.
1: The first drone strike hit one vehicle. The second and third strikes, two more missiles were fired at surviving vehicles, breaching even IDF rules on engagement and occurring inside a designated humanitarian fire zone. And then, for the investigation, the Israeli military provided the video but without any audio, and Australia was asking for that audio for 2 years, and that's why you get the likes of Maureen Faruqi. The indignation is because we're supposed to be friends with Israel, and on this, they're not helping us at all. Now, I just want to make one more comment there, John. Sarah Schwartz, Executive Director of the Jewish Council of Australia, we've quoted her before, she said, Israel investigated itself over the killing of an Australian citizen and concluded that nobody is criminally responsible. This absolute impunity is an insult to the memory of incredible aid workers like Zomi Frankham. And Sarah went on to say, Israel has also confirmed they shot at a five-year-old girl and buried the paramedics in a mass grave. These kinds of war crimes are only able to occur in an environment where Israel is not held responsible for the actions of its military. You got a track for us, John?
0: Well, Jim loved this song. It's so appropriate. Let's just jump straight into it. Anony, Drone Bomb Me.
1: Dedicated to Zomi Franklin and all the aid workers and all humanitarian workers in the firing line.

the one that you choose from above.

0: sending love out to the family of Zomi Francom. Such an incredibly difficult time for them, and love and respect to Sarah Schwartz for speaking up. And I imagine it's a difficult time to be Jewish in Australia and facing, I suppose, the confusion and the fog of war. But the way that that track by Anony engages it all is put yourself in the place of kids who are being blown off the sides of mountains, being blown up in war zones. Anony Hegarty, also known as Anthony and the Johnsons before they transitioned. And so much love to that track. If you get the chance, check it out. But such an important thing to raise. Well, I know we wanted to talk about it last week.
1: Yeah, and I think the reference to mountains is because that was originally about Afghanistan, wasn't it, John?
0: Yeah, so it was about like what was happening generally in the Middle East and the confusion therein. But one thing that I love about that, I suppose, the artwork of Anony and that piece is that we are asked as subjects to become that child that is blown up by a drone. So just think about Zomi Francom in this instance. So we're just going to stay in the realm. I love Radical Guru. Radical Guru's done a lot of really interesting work. I know he's European, but he hooks up with always some really interesting reggae singers. In this track, he asks us to think about how we do overcome injustice in the world, and we do it together. So here's Radical Guru, Together We Shall Overcome, featuring Junior Dredd.

0: Radical Guru from his 2020 album Beyond the Borders, and Together We Shall Overcome. And I suppose there's a few confusing messages in the tracks that we've just played. Drone Bomb Me is so confronting. In many ways, it's a young person who was killed by a drone saying, like, drone bomb me. It's asking the listener to go beyond their usual idea of what a war is and put themselves directly in the line of fire and to embrace it as an utter tragedy. And their Radical Guru is asking us all to come together and overcome, I would argue, the impulse towards war. But this is Tangata Whenua. We sometimes engage some pretty complex ideas and thoughts. And I hope music, we try to let music do the talking. So Radical Guru and Anoni trying to guide us through some pretty complicated feelings around what's happening in Gaza, what's happening all over the world. But I wanted you to hear this next track, Stephen. You and I often discuss politics and political ideology. We particularly have a lot to say about capitalism. I talk a lot about the patriarchy. There's a lot of ideas around queer theory. This track went viral. It's sort of hilarious, but it's also really thoughtful. So while we're grappling with big ideas and difficult subjects, let's sort of line the mood a bit and think about who does the washing. This is Joshua Idahen, and he uses his mum doing the washing as a way to understand politics across the spectrum. It's hilarious and thoughtful. Check it out. Here's Joshua Idahen, Mum Does the Washing.
1: The world, according to your mum, doing the washing. Capitalism. Your mom does the washing. You pay her a dollar. You get her to do your mate's washing. Your mate pays you $50. Communism. Your mom does the washing. You do the washing. Every night you salute a picture of your dad. Socialism. Your mom does the washing. You do the cooking. Everybody is happy in theory. Feudalism. Your mom does the washing and pays you tax. Colonialism. You barge into your mom's room, claim you discovered your mom's room, dump all your dirty clothes on the floor. Fascism. Your mom does the washing and you are obsessed with her nose. Liberalism. You watch your mom do the washing and you feel really, really bad. Something must be done, you say. Something may or may not get done. Libertarianism. Your mom does the washing. You believe you did the washing. Religion. Your mom does the washing. You thank God

it anti-Semitism, Americanism. 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It's in the Constitution. End of discussion. Mansplaining. Your mom does the washing. You tell her how best to do the washing. You have never done the washing. Same-sex marriage. Your moms do the washing. 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

0: polling. 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Come Sunday morning, it was 100% done by your mom. Africanism. You go to Benny's house. Benny's mom does the washing. You ask your mom why she doesn't do the washing. You do not survive the night. Feminism. Your mom insists you grow up and do your own washing. White feminism. 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Male feminism. That one time I did the washing, I told everybody I did the washing. I blogged about it, bragged about it, took a selfie, Insta story, went on TV, won an Oscar, went on Fortnite, did a dance. I am an ally. Hashtag me too. Egalitarianism. That one time you did the washing is proof it's all equal. No one needs feminism anymore. Hip hop. Every day I'm hustling. Every day I'm hustling. When I bring the basket, mama puts the washing in. Narcissism. You look good in the clothes your mom washed. Surrealism. The washing does your mom.
1: That was a poem that was first performed a cappella in 2017, and then it was adapted into a song that was produced by Ludwig Parment. It was shortlisted for the 2025 Forward Prize for Best New Poem, and it's pretty polarizing. Some people have had some pretty intense reactions to it. It was done by a British Nigerian artist. His name's Joshua Idahan, and was released as that, as a single in sort of 2024. And it's funny, but it is also deeply thoughtful. I love the Africanism stuff. Like, he's Nigerian, and there's a lot of jokes around how, particularly, it happens with Maori as well. Maori kids go to white families, and the way some white kids speak to their parents shock them, because you would just get a beating is a terrible way to put it, but you just get into a lot of trouble in a Maori household or in an African household if you spoke to your parents that way.
2: Sounds like a beating.
1: Yes, a bit of that. And he says Africanism, you criticize your mum for doing the washing and you're never really seen again, or something like that. And there's a lot of stuff in there, the same-sex marriage stuff, the patriarchy stuff. Your mum doesn't exist, but the washing's just magically done, your dad says. The Zionist one was pretty intense. There's a lot there, and it's really thoughtful. It's thought-provoking. I think we're in the zone for that right now.
2: Surely to inspire some dinner table discussion.
1: Yeah, yeah. And you and I quite enjoy going to spoken word events. It's like I would have, like, we went to that spoken word event, and the audience had to decide on who the winner was. That would have been a winner for me.
2: Or was like that Slam Sydney or
1: Slam Poetry? Slam Poetry that happened in the city. Yeah, I really enjoyed that. Mentioned at the top of the show that there's this surge in overseas voter enrollments happening in Australia. 67% surge since the 2023 election. I think, you know, as we've reported many times on this show, the Luxon government has tried to deconstruct so much of the progress that's happened in New Zealand. So it's a bit of a policy backlash that's happening. It's sort of galvanized what has previously been described as a disengaged and apolitical cohort of Maori living abroad. That's definitely me. I've got a whole bunch of whānau who are that as well. It's brought up a lot because apparently there are overseas voters here in Australia. There was 6,891 of them. That has increased this year to 11,511. And that's because expatriate Māori, and I'm a dual citizen, many Māori living in Australia are not dual citizens, so they are expatriate Māori living here. And the mobilization seems to be happening amongst rangatahi, who are younger voters, younger people, rangatahi, young people. And part of it is that, like, despite living and working here in Australia, many Māori feel an intense spiritual and cultural and familial whānau connection to Aotearoa as whenua, as the land. And, you know, we want to have a say in what happens over there. And because there's been so many attacks on Māori and Aotearoa by the Luxon government, that is happening pretty intensely. And apparently, I didn't realize this, but in 2023, the Māori Electric of Tamaki Makaurau flipped to Te Pāti Māori, which is the Māori party, by a razor-thin margin of 42 votes. And when they did their post-election analysis, those votes came from Australia. So Australia is flipping electorates in Aotearoa. It's a big deal. We'll be sort of keeping an eye on it. But, you know, Māori in Australia getting mobilised. And it makes me think, I better enrol to vote in New Zealand elections, particularly with the Luxon one coming up.
2: Right. So the other international story we had was, you've got some notes there on Shakira in Colombia.
1: Yeah. John. And it's sort of appropriate. It's sort of like we talk a lot about, like, we will be talking later about Dolly Parton and how much work she did for Tennessee, how she, like, she 300 million books for kids around the world with her sort of her philanthropy work. It's important to remember, you know, that there are people, and they don't do it for necessarily for tax breaks. Shakira traveled to earthquake-damaged Choco region, which we talked about, in Western Colombia following the deadly 7.4 magnitude quake on August the 10th, and committed initially like $1.25 million and then partnered with major donors. Like, she used her profile to get donors to restore local education infrastructure. So they rebuilt 10 schools. She's got a charity called Fundación Pies Descalzos. I hope I got that right. It's the Barefoot Foundation. And she partnered with philanthropist Howard G. Buffett. They reconstructed 10 damaged schools in Choco. She also announced that she'd dedicate her personal efforts towards rebuilding the heavily damaged University of... tell me if I got this wrong. Universidad Tecnológica del Choco Diego Luis Córdoba.
2: I'll give you that, but the other one was Pies Descalzos.
1: Pies Descalzos, Barefoot Foundation. Yes, and so initially there was like $1.25 million that was like committed, and then Shakira hooked up with Live Nation, got another $500,000, FIFA, because she does all the FIFA theme songs, another $500,000, and then she got the CAF, Development Bank of Latin America, to commit $250,000. So she's incredible. She's doing, like, she's doing work. She deserves respect. Yeah. So we're taking a moment to give some love to Shakira.
2: Yeah, FIFA, FIFA.
1: FIFA, yeah. FIFA, FIFA. FIFA, FIFA.
2: My algorithms tend to send me a lot of stuff from Colombia. And the two prominent themes that I was seeing is, Shakira turned up the day after the earthquake straight to Choco, right, and announced she arrived with the funding. I don't have it. She arrived with some billionaire's son. I just can't remember who it was just at the moment. And the socials in Colombia are saying...
1: Buffett's son?
2: Yeah, Buffett's son. That the socials in Colombia are saying that Shaki, she is the real deal. She's beautiful. Turned up to disasters before. And last week, John, or was it a week before, we were talking about, we're playing a lot of like fusion, cumbia, hip-hop fusion out of Colombia. We're just talking, and salsa, all the incredible music coming up there. And we were talking about how the melting pot of Colombia, and you were saying, John, you know, there's the
1: African slavery.
2: African slavery, there's the Spanish, there's the Spanish, Andean, there's indigenous.
1: Yeah, the First Nations.
2: But one thing after the show, I was thinking, hang on, we didn't say that Shaki's dad was Lebanese.
1: Okay.
2: Yeah. And so the story is, there was a Lebanese migration.
1: It's got the Middle Eastern edge.
2: Yeah.
1: Yeah, yeah, yeah.
2: So there was a... there was a Lebanese migration to the coast of Colombia on the Caribbean coast. And so on Barranquilla, there's, you know, they're there. And so her father is Lebanese origin and her mother is Colombian, but with their roots are Spanish and also some Italian. And so this melting pot that is Colombia is, there we are, Shakira. She's queen. She rules the world. I love her. And really want to shout out this impressive stuff that she hasn't left Colombia alone at this time.
1: It's a bit of a day for honouring, like, these incredible women. So a little later on, we're going to do, like, an LGBT dedication. Shakira's in that mix. She's massive with the gay community. I'm not sure if you're aware of that. Did you know that?
2: Bits and pieces.
1: Okay, she's beloved. So I've got a bit of a up energy dance mix later on that will include Shakira as well as Dolly. So we'll get there a little later on. We are Tangata Whenua. So for anyone that's curious, Tangata Whenua is te reo Māori for Tangata people, whenua of the land. So we try to include artists from Aotearoa and across the Pacific, a new artist I actually didn't know much about. Hera, and I know I've got a niece, her name's Sarah, and we call her Hera. So Hera is sort of a Maori way of saying Sarah. So smooth. My goodness. She's on like the neo soul tip. She's killing it. So here's some Hera, followed by Louis Baker, who has released a brand new album, and he honors his Maori grandfather who fought the Maori battalion. But in this track, he's featuring with Jordan Rakai, and Jordan Rakai is Cook Island boy gone global. He's killing it in London. He's got a new album out, but we're doing a bit of a retrospective with his track All Right. But we're in the Te Reo Māori zone. Here is Hera with Unuhia. And I think that means to take off. So I think she's asking someone to take off their something. And then Louis Baker, just want to thank you, featuring Jordan Rakai, as well as a track of his. So we're in the Māori zone. You're listening to Tangata Whenua on Koori Radio.

two of my all-time favorite Māori artists. Louis Baker has just got such a, I suppose, new jazz soul edge, and Jordan Rakai is sort of right on the edge of the evolution slash revolution of neo soul that's now in Europe. He's sort of based in Europe. I know that Fat Freddy's Drop sort of at one stage decamped to Europe. They were huge in Germany and all over the place, and Jordan's in England, but he does a lot of stuff all throughout Europe. So there's a Māori neo soul wave, and it's been around for a while now, but they're two of my faves of that universe, Louis Baker and Jordan Rakai. Just want to thank you. Beautiful combination. And before that, Unuhia. It was a sort of a smooth neo-soul track, and quite interesting to, in that mix, hear Te Reo Māori. Like, the chorus is Te Reo Māori. I love finding new music for this show, and I've got a couple of minutes before the hour, and then after that we'll be hearing Stephen's Max tracks. Really looking forward to that. But Boko Ute, Swedish music project led by Paul Adama. And Paul Adama is, I think there is a Nigerian element to his Swedishness. He's sort of pioneered what he calls Afro grunge. I'll let it speak for itself. It's wild. Here's Boko Ute. Imagine.

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And he has pioneered a new style, Afro grunge. Imagine.

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4: That was my fault, so I apologise.
5: I'm thinking we play it, John. So we're just community radio here. So we say here, I had a track lined up that I wanted to play, but we might have mixed up the file, so we're going to have a crack at it anyway, but I can't introduce it because I don't know what it is.
4: Well, it's
5: but
4: Dub Squad.
5: So what we were going to play, and we'll catch up later, was House of the Rising Horns. Easy to mix up because it's from an album of multiple similar named tracks, right? Okay. So I'll just say what it was, is House of the Rising Horns, which we will play, is a big brass heavy cut from Dub Squad Productions' last track on the 2012 House of the Rising Sun Rhythm, which is the Confusion. So we'll just what I think we've got lined up is another track from the same album, so we're just going to run with it. Second track we've got is America by Bia Ferreira off her 2026 release America. The album brings together Afro-Brazilian collaborators and artists blending soul, MPB and spoken word protest energy into a sharp modern root sound. Now, I said MPB. It is a Brazilian genre that blends samba, bossa nova, folk, soul, jazz, and Afro-Brazilian rhythms, usually with a social social conscience or poetic lyrics. And then for the third track, we're going to play The Revolution Will Not Be Televised, Keep Your Eyes Open version from G&T, taken from their 2026 album, Gil and Dub. It is a modern dub rework of the inspired by Gil Scott-Heron's legacy, built on deep bass, spacious echoes, and sharp political energy. So here we go. We know it's going to be Dub Squad, and we'll find out what track it is.
6: Big up, shout out to the talented

0: me. Oh, child, I know I am one. Yeah.
1: Salve minha família, aqui na voz Bia Ferreira representando o Brasil.
2: A little lion, segura.

0: and that is The Revolution Will Not Be Televised, Keep Your Eyes Open version from G&T. At the top, we had a bit of confusion there, but we ended up pushing out House of the Rising Sun by Dub Squad, and it's from their House of the Rising Rhythm release 2012. And then we had America Africa from Bia Ferreria, and from her 2026 release, Africa, and that was with Little Lion Sound. And John, you looked up a few translations of that. What did it have to say?
1: It's intense. It's like, it starts with, because it just sounded so passionate, and I thought, what is she saying? So I did like a quick Google Translate, and it's like, we have gone through a lot of evil and oppression, but we are moving forward. We're stronger than yesterday. Brazil is also America. Every peripheral nation, where are the numerical majority? We are going to the revolution. We are in Africa. And then she sort of acknowledges that there are these diaspora communities. They go beyond all of the artificial boundaries that have been set up by colonized forces. They are going to come together as a marginalized people, as an indigenous people with African slaves, and rise to freedom. It's incredibly powerful. I just thought, she sounds intense. She's saying some intense stuff. It's
0: definitely a little bit of tongue at the Fenua Show DNA in that one.
1: Yeah, it's very Jim. Jim would love that.
0: Something that we're likely to play.
1: Yeah, united the people have the power to win. Organize our thoughts. Have more knowledge. United we win. Wow. It's been a bit of a theme today. Come together and, face the oppressor.
0: It was with Little Lion Sound.
1: Yeah, right.
0: And we actually played another track. We might revisit that one, that Little Lion Sound, a few collabs with Little Lion Sound.
1: Yeah, but that Revolution Will Not Be Televised, the G&T version, acknowledges, obviously, and has, you know, the Gil Scott-Heron element, but sort of updates it for the digital and algorithmic age. It sort of acknowledges that the revolution continues. Because it was ironic, Gil Scott-Heron talking about how we're all in the 60s and 70s, they were watching civil rights stuff on TV, and he ironically said the revolution will not be televised because it happens in hearts, it happens in minds. And that update is so thoughtful. It's the 2026 Gil in Dub EP that came out from G&T, and it's, as mentioned, new updates the themes for the digital and algorithmic age, reflects on modern media saturation, and urges listeners to turn off passive digital distractions. Lift your head up and stay alert to the real world realities. I was just listening to the Galaxy Brain podcast, and they had a whole thing right now about doom scrolling, and how in so many ways this person described it as alien abduction. You know, like the whole myth of the alien abduction, and you don't know what happened up there, you don't feel good about it, but you feel like something's missing. That's the time we spend doom scrolling. And in many ways, that's what G&T are outlining. Don't pay attention to where you pay attention. Like, you spend all that time doom scrolling, and you're paying attention to all of this algorithmic, like miasma. It's a kaleidoscope. It's discombobulating. Pay attention to where you're paying attention. It's,
0: well, interestingly, anyone who saw the court case against the civil claims against Meta from all those states in the United States, and there's so many billion dollars that Meta's agreed to pay now for damage done to youth and
1: digital
0: addiction.
1: But interestingly,
0: as I understood, is one of the outcomes of that case is to somehow limit the ability to scroll through short videos.
1: Yeah, it's so addictive. I find myself doing it. But then I thought about it, and we cannot escape this stuff. We need our phones to do banking. We need our phones for Google Maps. There are a lot of people. One young lady was saying, when I'm overseas, if I don't have my phone, I'm in danger. Like, I need translate options. There's so many things that happen. And I thought about food addiction. There are a lot of people that have food addictions, and it can be life-destroying for them. But you got to eat.
0: And we were talking about that track we played, Bia Ferreria and Little Lion Sound. I have to say that I follow that, and watch a few short videos of.
1: Yeah, right. Well, again, and I find mad new music. So I've sort of dosed my algorithm. It knows that I'm after new music. It knows I'm after Maori artists. So it brings that up. So when I mentioned earlier that, you know, food addicts have to eat, we all have to eat. And if you've got a food addiction, you have to be very careful about what you eat. So just think about, pay attention to what you're paying attention to. Interestingly, like First Nations music is what we pay attention to here at Koori Radio. And if you listen Monday to Friday, but absolutely 7 days a week, you'll hear First Nations music here on Koori Radio 97.3 FM or KooriRadio.com. Support Act is has had its First Nations music industry review. It's called Raising Our Voices. It's First Nations led. It examines cultural safety, representation and participation for Aboriginal and Torres Strait Islander workers in the contemporary music sector. It's a follow-up because in 2022 there was a report, Raising Their Voices, and as usual, so much of what was recommended was not followed. And so this project is guided by independent First Nation research partner, Cox Inall Ridgway, and a 14-member First Nation steering committee. So they're doing like a comprehensive analysis. They're building national evidence by engaging artists and crew and managers. We've got a whole bunch here in the building. We just came past that. We've got a studio. There's a whole bunch of people in there right now recording Aboriginal hip hop and rock. And there's a lot of and pop, there's so many different elements to the Indigenous music industry, but they're working towards safer workplaces, practical sector accountability, and they want enhanced leadership pathways. So we'll keep track of it. It's the First Nations Music Industry Review, and it's important to MOB. So if it's important to them, it's important to us. We'll keep an eye on it. We are Tangata Whenua, always on the lookout for brand new music. Here's three tracks, just came out in the last week. Jungle, who I play all the time, they've got a brand new track, Move Like You Do. Georgia Smith, always love Georgia Smith. She's just released a new, she's a UK Afro Londoner, and she's got a new track called I Lied, You Lied. And then Leon Bridges, brand new track in the last 6 days, I think, or Talk It Over. Here's some brand new music from artists we love, starting with Jungle, Move Like You Do.

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1: Perfect.

0: Leon Bridges, so much love. I mean, I'm sure people remember the Michael Kiwanuka theme song from Big Little Lies, Cold Little Heart. I remember when I was watching Big Little Lies, Leon Bridges had a track, River, which was in season one. It was so beautiful. And I've been in love with Leon Bridges ever since. Before that, brand new for Georgia Smith in the UK, in London, I Lied, You Lied. You can always tell if it's a London jam because there's usually a two-step element to it. And up the top, Jungle, Move Like You Do. And it sort of sounds a bit anodyne, you could argue. It's sort of like a universal sort of 60s soul energy. You sort of need to understand it by watching the choreography. Jungle teamed up with a choreographer who sort of changed the choreographic game, and that's hard to do nowadays, but it's sort of like it's almost a jerky physical movement, and that choreographed energy is carried on with Jungle. So if you check out the film clip, Move Like You Do, you can see the latest stream. I mean, you know, Bob Fosse back in the day, there have been movements of choreography that have changed the game. I would argue Jungle are in that edge in their choreographic collabs. So love and respect to Jungle for that, I don't know, anodyne. I like the jam. I just love any sort of 70s. Been a bit of a week. Were you into Rocky Horror Picture Show when you were younger? We're about the same generation.
1: Yeah, I think everybody was, and we're talking like 80s, obviously.
0: Yeah. Late 70s, early 80s.
1: Yeah, well, late 70s. And think about, and we've spoken about it before on the show, is how pop culture brings so much progressive ideas to society.
0: And that was rejected. There was apparently, when the script went around for Rocky Horror Picture Show, I think David Bowie wanted to play Frankenfurter. There were all of these big names that wanted to get on board. And the writer was like, no, we're going with the stage production. And everyone that was involved, they have the budget. They
1: were to do the movie, right?
0: Yeah, to do the movie. And so Tim Curry stepped up. Meatloaf was on board. There were just Nell, who was from Australia, like the girl that played Magenta. There was this core crew, and it was revolutionary. I remember when I was a kid, I would go to the midnight sessions on George Street. I was about 14. And it was queer representation in a way I had never seen. And I would argue when Frankenfurter comes down in that elevator and you hear the dunk, dunk, dunk, and Brad and Janet are arguing and Janet's afraid. And then it stops and then it opens into Sweet Transvestite. I have argued, I continue to argue, that is the most impactful character entrance in cinema history. I'm just putting it out there. It changed my life. And I think everybody remembers that minute when Frankenfurter arrives and we get into Sweet Transvestite.
1: Well, anyone who doubts that, they need to come up with better.
0: Yes, come up and argue it. And if you argue it, I'm prepared to listen. So people have argued, I'm arguing, it has been argued in the LGBT community, in the Takatāpui community, that if there is a little devil on your shoulder, it's probably Tim Curry as Frankenfurter. And the good angel was Dolly Parton. Dolly Parton was a queer icon. She was beloved by black people because she got so much money from I Will Always Love You, because Whitney sang it. It became a massive hit. Millions of dollars rolled in for Dolly. She could have done anything with that money, and she chose to do good things, including in her town of Nashville. She understood that there was a part of town that no one went to. It was the black part of town. And she invested in a decrepit, well, it wasn't decrepit, but it was a ramshackle shopping mall. She set up businesses. She injected all that money. When they said to her, why did you invest here? Like, nobody would have sold you this place. She said, she called it Whitney's place. She said, this is the money and I wanted to give back to Whitney's community. So the black community in America love her. The LGBT, she spoke up for trans. She spoke up. She said, this is the money and I wanted to give back to Whitney's community. So the black community in America love her. The LGBT, she spoke up for trans. She spoke

0: more humanity like this, especially in a time of division. Such a unifying force.
1: Well, I thought about you and like the critiques we've often had of capitalism. And before people even were thinking in terms of ideological efforts to undo capitalism in its worst forms and all of that sort of stuff, Dolly wrote 9 to 5. Dolly wrote from the perspective of the working class women who were being manipulated and exploited, and she turned it into this rousing anthem, and it was a call to arms.
0: And she turned the whole direction of feminism, didn't she? Like pre 9 to 5, there was a lot of like negativity around feminism, and she mainstreamed it.
1: Yes, but very interestingly, and this has happened since she died, I'm sort of outside the loop. I loved her for her fashion, but like I'm outside that loop that she had such large breasts, and she was quite confronting as a sexy woman, which I didn't know. She talked a lot about how there was because she grew up in absolute poverty. Her father was illiterate, and that's why she created the Imagination Library, because she wanted kids to grow up with books, because she didn't have any in her house. And she talked about how she went to a local town and there was a woman. You would call her the popular woman in town. And she had like acrylic nails. She had peroxided hair. She had mad, like, incredible fashion. And she said to her mum, "Who's that?" And her mum said, "That's not anyone you want to talk about. She's trash." And Dolly said, "I want to be that when I grow up, mommy. I want to be trash." And I think that appeals to gay people. It appeals to a lot of people. But the interesting thing since she's died, I've watched, is all these men talking about their love for Dolly. And they said, "Look at Dolly. She was unapologetically feminine. She had the nails. She took care of her hair. She had the makeup." And I never thought of it that way. They loved how feminine she was. I never thought of her as
0: and,
1: that.
0: And she there's interviews where she's quoted as saying that she doesn't feel that she was that attractive. She wanted to make herself how she wanted to make herself.
1: Yeah,
0: and
1: herself.
0: What she's being credited for is obviously her authenticity, but also her wit.
1: She was hilarious.
0: Like everybody's seen all the...
1: We all have. I've lived a week of it.
0: The one that comes to mind in when we're talking about her appearance, she said, "I'm a self-made woman and I've got the doctor's bills to prove it."
1: I never heard that one. I've got the other one about her hair, sort of like, "How long does it take to do your hair?" I don't know. I'm not there when it gets done. She was incredible. And every generation. I'm about to play a version which was massive in the rave scene. In the tech house scene, young people were going off to this track. It was massive. So we're in a little bit of a gay icon zone. Like, I'm going to play the Destructo remix of Jolene. It was huge at all the massive dance parties, at raves. Everybody, if you went to a dance party, you heard this version of Jolene. And then Beyonce did a version of Beautiful Liar, which is Rebel, the Rebel remix, with Shakira. And so, these are queens in the gay community. And then we're just going to keep the energy going with Youth Club and Language, which is a track I've just fallen in love with. But the Dolly love will not end there. We've got more love to offer Dolly. But we're in the dance zone. We're picking up the energy. And we love Dolly.
0: And we've got Shakira.
1: Shakira after that. Here is Dolly Parton, the Destructo remix of Jolene. And then the Rebel remix of Beautiful Liar with Shakira. But first up. Love you, Dolly. Thanks for the love.

0: picked up the energy a bit for the end of the show. Like boogie around the room, wherever you are. Youth Club, Language. And before that, so much love for Shakira. We mentioned at the top of the show that she went to Colombia. I didn't know she was from Colombia. And you've been mocking me, Stephen.
1: Well, anyone who doesn't know Shakira's from Colombia probably deserves to be a little bit mocked.
0: How dare you?
1: And then John goes, but she's from South America. I knew that. And I said, that's like saying Africa's a country.
0: No, it's like saying somebody from Gambia is African.
1: And then John tried to tell me that no one knows that she's from Colombia.
0: Well, maybe they don't. I didn't watch the World Cup.
1: It's got nothing to do with the World Cup.
0: Well, she did have a massive hit.
1: I'm just having a bit of a joke there with John because he's generally across everything. And
0: I now understand love and respect to her love for Colombia.
1: Shucky.
0: Like deep respect.
1: Shucky.
0: And up the top, we had the kids loved the Destructo remix of Jolene, Dolly Parton. Bit more to say about that before we go, but you got a what's on?
1: I'm looking at the Back to Funk Winter Barbecue Sessions at the Lady Hampshire. Now, I've often shout out to this event. Back to Funk is a beloved 2SCR radio show that's been going for like 25 or 30 years or something.
0: I remember it way back in the day.
1: Yeah, so Back to Funk would have to be one of the longest running programs on 2SCR. The Lady Hampshire, it's a great venue. It's a free event.
0: Oh, it's free, and that's so important. And it's so expensive.
1: It's happening. I've just got a few messages.
0: To live.
1: I've got a few messages from some friends who are already there.
0: Ah.
1: And it goes late. Lady Hampshire Hotel on Camperdown, Parramatta Road.
0: Right.
1: Support these events that these venues are putting on. We talk about the Lord Gladstone in Chippendale.
0: Yep.
1: Our favourite pubs, we support them, and we
0: have to support these venues or they'll disappear. They are disappearing, so get out there and get into them, particularly if they're free.
1: And these events,
0: amazing, excellent. Got a few other events we'll be talking about in the weeks ahead. I hope we did mention a Maori word, Te Reo Maori. It was identified as the most beautiful word in the world. And that word is Kaitia Kitanga. Kaitia Kitanga means what's a direct translation? I suppose the closest English has is like stewardship or maybe guardianship. It means take care of the planet, but it means more than just take care of the planet. It's like the way mob have love for country. Their identity, their history, their bloodline comes through their country. Same with Maori. That's why this show is called Tangata Whenua, because the whenua part is the land. And Kaitia Kitanga is what Sam Neill lived. We've given a lot of love to Sam Neill on this show. And apparently Steven Spielberg honored Sam Neill with a huge donation. Like, Sam Neill was sort of fighting an open cast gold mine that was opening in central Otago, which is near where his farm was. And there was a group called Sustainable Tarras. And Steven Spielberg, who worked with Sam Neill on Jurassic Park, made a massive donation to Sustainable Tarras. So love to that donation. And in the light of Dolly Parton's life, how about we all just do what we can? Give love, give help if you can.
1: Focus on what unites us, not what divides us. She was such a unifying force her life, and so obviously this week.
0: Yeah. Yeah, and I'm a pretty emotional person generally, but I was in tears. I was wreckage, and particularly when a lot of the stories came out of it. I don't know if you heard this, but as she was dying, she knew that her particular type of cancer could teach people. So she talked to her sister, she talked to the doctors, is there anything we can do about whatever I'm taking so you can learn more about this cancer? Like, to the day she died, she was trying to give back.
1: That must be the show, bro.
0: Yeah. So we're going out with Dolly. She sang this version of Purple Rain and it's beautiful. So, and then we'll go back to Prince and Another Lonely Christmas, because that's what it's like. I think that's the worst time when people you've lost, like facing a Christmas without them. I'm not looking forward to next Christmas without Jim. I spent many Christmases with him. So Dolly Parton singing Purple Rain and then Prince, Another Lonely Christmas. Ka kite from me.
1: Hasta la próxima.

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Lamat, everyone. You are listening to Pulse of Palestine on Radio Skid Row. Pulse of Palestine will be coming to you every Friday at 10 a.m. This show is about the ongoing struggle for liberation in Palestine and is produced on the unceded lands of the Gadigal people. I'd like to acknowledge the traditional custodians of this land and pay my respects to their elders, past, present, and emerging. Like Palestine, Australia is a ground zero of a genocide that has been occurring for over 200 years and continues to this day. From the river to the sea, this always was and always will be Aboriginal land. My name is Ahmed. I am a Palestinian living on this stolen land, and I'll be your host. This podcast aims to provide the Palestinian story, the Palestinian narrative. It's necessary because we live in a heavily indoctrinated society where being able to speak, tell our stories, and narrate is the ultimate form of resistance. Because as Palestinians, our existence is resistance. Each week, we'll be bringing you Palestinian news, music, and cutting-edge interviews so you can keep your finger on the pulse of Palestine. Thanks for tuning in. Free Palestine and long live the resistance.

0: This episode of Pulse of Palestine, we are bringing you a conversation I've had with Diana Buttu, early November 2024. Diana is a Palestinian-Canadian lawyer, analyst, and a former legal advisor to the Palestinian Liberation Organization, PLO. She is one of the 2 million Palestinian citizens of the State of Israel. She currently resides in Haifa. Diana gave a revealing perspective on the Israeli-Jewish society who subscribed to the Zionist ideology from the inside of the State of Israel and their reaction to the ongoing genocide in Gaza. Diana also hosts an incredibly educational podcast called This is Palestine, produced by the Institute of Middle East Understanding, which highlights the daily struggle of Palestinians under the Israeli occupation within the occupied Palestinian territories. I hope you'll find my conversation with Diana useful and productive. Enjoy. Diana, welcome to the conversation.
1: Thank you. Thank you very much, Ahmed. I have to say I appreciate the fact that you begin with a land acknowledgement. I too want to acknowledge that I'm sitting in Haifa, which is occupied Palestinian land. And I think that that's very important for people to continue to keep in mind, but not just as a land and acknowledgement, but to continue to strive to make sure that that we undo the injustices of the past. So thank you. Thanks very much for inviting me.
0: Absolutely. You're very welcome. It's really my honor and pleasure to be in conversation with you today. You know, when two Palestinians get together these days, it's really hard not to talk about what's happening back home at the moment. I mean, over a year into this genocidal campaign against the Palestinian people in Gaza, you know, the State of Israel is showing no sign of reining in its atrocious onslaught. I mean, one can argue this is actually not limited to Gaza. Looking at the UN Special Rapporteur on the situation of human rights in the Palestinian territories occupied since 1967, Francesca Albanese, has just issued her new report in conjunction with the 79th session of the General Assembly titled Genocide as Colonial Erasure. And the report expands the analysis to the West Bank, including East Jerusalem, and shows how Israel is actually committing genocide against Palestinians throughout the entirety of the occupied territory that it controls, with a complete impunity and unconditional military support and political support from the US, UK, Australia, Germany, and other Western imperialist powers. Israel's genocidal campaign is now expanding into Lebanon and has the potential of triggering a full-out war with Iran. With the inability of the international law to hold Israel to account and end this genocide and onslaught, now more than ever, the Palestinian struggle for liberation is at a critical juncture, I think, and the risk of Israel achieving a complete victory and reshaping the entire region haunts the imagination of millions. And it's a scary thought, you know, something that may result in devastating consequences and redefine the lives of millions in the Arab world. To me, I always say, I think Israel is under the impression that it's actually fighting a war of liberation of some sort, you know, fighting for the fulfillment of the Zionist project, the original Zionist project. And it is using the events of October the 7th last year to escalate this war that, by the way, has been going on for decades. You know, watching all the horrors unfold in Gaza, West Bank, East Jerusalem, and in Lebanon, you know, watching the resilience, the resistance and steadfastness of the Palestinian and Lebanese, watching them being abandoned by the world, you know, it's painful. But what is more painful is witnessing the complicity of the Western leadership and the complicity of the Arab world. I'm not trying to be critical of the populations, but this is what we're seeing, unfortunately, you know, and the complicity in this kind of campaign of extermination against the Palestinian resistance and with it, the Palestinian existence. And it also infuriating to witness the silence of the Palestinian leadership in the West Bank as well, for to a certain extent inside of the State of Israel. What, I mean, how justified is that silence? I mean, in a time of extermination, displacement, sexual violence, in industrial scale torture. I mean, what is the future of the Palestinian struggle for liberation? And more interestingly, what are the perspectives of the US election results on this struggle? We'll try to unpack and address all these questions today with you, Diana. But before I start, I really want to set the scene for the questions to come. You're very close to what's unfolding right now back home by being there and through your interviews in an effort to spotlight the ongoing suffering of the Palestinians under the Israeli occupation that persisted for decades through your podcast and your work on the ground. How has this experience been helpful so far? I mean, and before you start, Diane, I mean, from one Palestinian to another, how have you been? How are you coping with what's happening back home? I mean, especially with what's just unfolded in Washington.
1: Oh, where do I begin? Well, first, once again, thank you, Ahmed. And thank you for inviting me, and thank you for hosting, and thank you for the questions. You asked a lot, so I'm going to try to unpack and describe many things and then hopefully be able to analyze some things as well. So let's start with how I'm coping. I'm coping the way that you're coping and the way that everybody around the world is coping. We want to scream. Our screams can't be heard. We are crying all the time. Our tears don't seem to matter. We are feeling incredible pain. We feel guilty for doing simple things in life, like drinking water or taking a shower or having a cup of coffee or laughing or any of the things that we should not at all be feeling guilty about. We feel guilty about them because we are not trapped in Gaza, and so many of our friends and families and loved ones and our people are. And at the same time, it's we are, as much as we're trying to do and change things, we vacillate between this feeling of extreme helplessness to a feeling of extreme pride in the fact that there is people who are still continuing to defy the odds, because that's what we do. We defy the odds. That's what people around the world who are facing extermination do, is they try to do everything possible to defy the odds. So that's how I am. But I want to take it a step further so that you understand, or so that I can explain, not you understand, I know you understand this, so that I can explain what it's like to live here in Haifa. So I am, as you already put in the introduction, I was born in Canada and raised in Canada. I moved to Palestine many, many, many years ago. And I currently reside in Haifa. I'm a Palestinian who holds 48 citizenship. And so I have the ability to live inside. And I choose to live inside because I refuse to have this mindset that I'm going to abandon this space and leave it for them. I refuse to buy into the mindset that it's so much easier for me to live in Ramallah, and it is so much easier for me to live in Ramallah, and instead find comfort living there and not having to deal and work and live with Israelis. I reject that because that's exactly what the Zionists want, is that they want us to be putting ourselves into these little ghettos, because it's, you know, that's the logic. It's so much more comfortable over there. So what does it mean that it what is it like living here? And this is going to pivot to your question about the silence. I live in a place where genocide is cool. And what do I mean by that? I live in a neighborhood that is predominantly Palestinian. And even though it's a predominantly Palestinian neighborhood, I do have Jewish Israeli neighbors who have interesting bumper stickers. One bumper sticker is, the most popular one, is one that reads, "Together we will succeed." Another very popular bumper sticker is one that says, "Finish them." Now, these are people who've deliberately chosen to live in an Arab neighborhood in Haifa. And living this, deliberately choosing to live in an Arab neighborhood and put these bumper stickers on the back of your car, it's showing you a mindset. And so I've had many a conversation with Israelis about these bumper stickers and about other things as well, which I'll talk about. And so when I speak to them, the conversation usually is something like this: "Hey, why do you have a bumper sticker that says, 'Together we will succeed'? What does 'together' look like?" And they devolve into this, like, condescending, oh, we're going to teach you Hebrew, as though I don't speak the language. We're going to teach you Hebrew, and we're going to translate for you that, together means you and me, and succeed means we're going to win. And when I probe them further and say, like, I get the Hebrew part, but we're not together. I don't believe in genocide. And what does win look like? And when I probe further and say, there are, at the time that the last conversation I had, I said to one of my neighbors, there are 10,000, it's now much higher, unfortunately, 10,000 kids that have been killed, now 13,000 kids that have been killed. The response is, eh, that's the price. And this is, these are people who, and then she went on to say, if you have a problem, take it up with the Hamas Complaints Department. These are people who are self-described left-wing. These are not, this isn't, I don't live in the crazies section. These are the self-described left-wingers who've chosen to live in an Arab neighborhood in Haifa. And so there's a, what I call genocide fever has overtaken the country. It's always been there, but it's now really like swept through the country. You see this Together We Will Succeed sign everywhere. If you open up pretty much any commercial website, you see Together We Will Succeed. You go to the train station, you see Together We Will Succeed. You go to any place, you see Together We Will Succeed. You go and buy eggs. And on the eggs, where they stamp the expiry date, at the top of it is written, Together We Will Succeed. And it's not just this like signs everywhere, it's an actual mindset. And so now, when living here, you see that there's this flurry of TikToks. Some of this, the TikToks that you all see are just a fraction of the TikToks that we see. The TikToks that we see are, we see TikToks of people dedicating the blowing up of houses to their spouses, dedicating the blowing up of a school to their child. Save the date written inside of Palestinian homes. We see men all the time. I don't know what their obsession is in women's laundry, lingerie. Like they're totally obsessed. They need help. We see them bragging about what it's like to run bulldozers over people and see the bodies squirt. We see we hear them bragging about the thousands of houses that they have that they've smashed. We, there's one TikToker who's so famous here. He's on the news all the time, where he talks, where his thing is that he goes into houses inside Gaza and he like assesses the quality of the wood in the kitchen before then taking a sledgehammer and smashing it into pieces. And nobody asks the question, why are you doing this? If you look at Tinder and all of those, apps, the number one picture is to be wearing your army stuff. The top six songs at one point in time on the top 10 list were genocidal songs. One of them has 30 million views. And that's not just, Netanyahu on like repeat on YouTube, right? This is like 30 million people have.
0: Out there in the world as well. Yeah. I
1: I
0: mean,
1: think that's cool. It was actually on Billboard's top Hanukkah songs. All right. So we're, these are people, and by the way, this is the important part, Ahmed. It's not just that they're doing it. It's that they're not masked. They're not changing their names. They're full out in the open, and they're saying to you, and they're saying to me, we can do whatever we want to do. And in a way, they're right. So like they've gotten, it's cool. It's cool now to be genocidal. It's cool to be somebody who's genocidal. So I live next to these people, just in the same way that my parents lived, because they lived in 48, they lived next to the people who were the perpetrators of the Nakba deniers, or the Nakba apologists, right? This is what's happening in this society here.
0: I mean,
1: And
0: we also saw the demonstrations, outside the prisons to calling for, allowing the rape of
1: rioting,
0: Palestinian prisoners to be made legal.
1: correct, literally rioting for the right to rape Palestinian prisoners. So I'm living in a place where it's totally genocidal. And as a Palestinian living inside, there's you're always under constant surveillance and suspicion. So, for example, on October the 7th of 2023, a very famous Palestinian singer who I know went to Australia, Dalal Abu Amne, she posted on Facebook, La ghalib illallah, there is no victor but Allah, but God. And with a little Palestinian emoji flag. And immediately she started to get death threats for that La ghalib illallah. She reported the death threats to the Israeli police. And instead of the Israeli police going after the people who were threatening her with death, they arrested her. They threw her in prison for 3 days. Now, many people heard about this, but people didn't hear about the aftermath of it. The aftermath of it was when she got released, they kept the charges hanging over her for months and months and months. And for 161 days, there were protests in front of her house calling for her to be raped, calling for her to be expelled. The mayor ran his entire campaign, re-election campaign, on getting her kicked out of the city. They cut off her water supply. They cut off her electricity supply. They brought in a big garbage dumpster in front of her house and dumped dead animals in front of her house. They played music 24 hours a day from big loudspeakers. And this went on for 161 days, all for La ghalib illallah. You know that horrible statement, La ghalib illallah. I mean,
0: Which
1: ooh.
0: doesn't even have Palestine word in it. I mean, yeah.
1: Anything in it. It had nothing. She, then there was a lawyer who was imprisoned. Then there was Mais Abdin Hadi, who was thrown in prison, who still is under house arrest. Then there was a Palestinian teacher who did a TikTok video of like, today's going to be a good day, who gets thrown in prison. So you're always under this level of scrutiny and suspicion that anything that you say or do puts you in their camp and that you're therefore the threat. And so that we saw that in the aftermath, 122 students were expelled or disciplined from university for Facebook and Instagram posts. Now, this part is important. Ahmed, the people who were doing who were reporting this to the schools and to the universities, it wasn't the school. It wasn't the school going through and, sleuthing through your Facebook or your Instagram or your TikTok. It was your classmates. It was the people who were in your study group. It was your coworkers. And so when I tell you when you ask me what is it like to live here, you're living with people who are totally genocidal, who are focused on you all the time, who have set up militias. There's militias now throughout the city of Haifa that are routinely monitoring people. They've monitored me, they've doxed me, they've published my home address, my phone number, my home phone number, my son's school. All of it is there. I've been received so many complaints to the police, all for just doing what I'm doing with you right now, right? And so you ask what it's like to live here, and you see that you're living in a place where it's genocidal. Where it's where at the trigger you're immediately suspected of all sorts of like criminal activity, where you're being surveilled constantly, where your colleagues and your fellow classmates are after you. And so you're left feeling completely and totally vulnerable. And that just in the same way that this community was completely and totally vulnerable in the aftermath of the Nakba, this is a community that's completely vulnerable in the aftermath of the in the during the not even aftermath, during this period of genocide. So this is why you've seen so much silence on the part of Palestinians here. It's one is demonstrations have been outlawed, but two, people are rightfully afraid that if they say anything, that if they do anything, that they'll be turned into the, they'll be sacrificed. They'll be arrested. They'll be thrown in jail. All sorts of things will happen to them. And you know what? They're not wrong, Ahmed. They're not wrong. The only reason that I'm able to continue doing what I'm doing is because, as I said, I'm the privileged of the privileged of the privileged. I have another citizenship, which is Canada. I don't work with Israelis. I don't have Israeli colleagues. I don't work in an Israeli company. But if, and even then, they've come after me. Even then, they've come after me. So you can imagine what it's like for people who are school teachers or doctors or you name it, where the society has gone after them. That's inside 48. What's it like in the West Bank? In the West Bank, it's terrifying.
0: But before you go to the West Bank, Diana, I'm just wondering, like, this appalling behavior of the Israeli society, has it always been like this, or has it shifted with the shifting of the recent governments from wherever they were, I mean, center all into the right? Because we know there's no left in the Israeli politics now. Has the society been impacted? I mean, was it behaving in a different way towards the Palestinians before, I mean, like 10 years ago or 15 years ago?
1: Yes and no. So 10 and 15 years. So look, there's never been an Israeli left wing. I think if anybody who tells you there's an Israeli left wing just does not understand Israeli politics. There's never been. Building and expanding settlements, dispossessing Palestinians, having discriminatory laws against Palestinians is the foundation of the state. The only way that you can, that this state was formed and could continue was through dispossession of Palestinians. And the only way you can dispossess is if you, like, when people talk about dehumanization now, yes, there's a ton of dehumanization now. But I want you to think back to 1948. How is it that a person can come in and steal another's land or literally live in their house, eat off of their dishes, use their fork and spoon, unless they dehumanize them? So the whole foundation of the state it's based on dehumanization, and it's always been racist. It's always been fascist. Just this time with this particular government, it's become so normalized. So just in the same way that racism in Australia and Canada and America and wherever, it's always been there, and it's the ha ha ha, the whisper, whisper, whisper. With this particular government, it's no longer whispering. It's totally out loud. And as so much so, that's why if you watch any of these Israeli politicians or even the Israeli youth or the TikTok, I mean, they don't have a filter that says, hey, maybe we shouldn't be saying this, because it's been so normalized. Like they don't it's been so normalized for them to just say, yes, kill them all. That's what's happened. So has it always been around? Yes. But now it's just become that much more open and that much more normalized. And one thing that's fascinating is that if you look at public opinion polls across the globe, youth tend to be more left-wing in their outlook. It's the older people that are more conservative, except here, except among Israeli youth. Israeli youth are incredibly right-wing, and they're incredibly right-wing because this is their norm. This is their norm. And it's just gotten like successively worse over the years. But I wanted to, so you asked about 48. I'm going to talk a little bit about the West Bank and Gaza. I'm going to talk about the West Bank leadership, and then I'm going to,
0: I was
1: all
0: just
1: right.
0: going to give a small comment on this system of indoctrination inside Israel. I think the IDF is the biggest organizational system of indoctrination of those Israelis from the outside and from the inside. So it's like a filter that the youth have to go through in order to get their understanding of even their Jewishness, not just being an Israeli. I mean, I was listening to a podcast by Rabbi Yaakov Shapiro, and he was talking in length about how the IDF is an organization of, indoctrination.
1: What's it like in the West Bank? So West Bank, I go to the West Bank often. I was just there 2 days ago. It's terrifying, and it's terrifying for a number of reasons. One is there's a few plans that have been set up over the course of the past year. The first is that around each and every Palestinian city, town, village, there is now a gate or a block. This is different from the way that it was in the years 2000 to 2004. This is much more, it's everywhere. And some of it is automated, meaning that with the press of a button or through your phone, you can open the gate, you can close the gate. Not me, Army. It's become like a very automated occupation. At the same time, you've got the Israelis who've been building new bypass roads to quite literally bypass Palestinian towns and to connect the settlements to one another and connect those settlements into 48. Why is this important? Because this government has been talking, excuse me, endlessly about annexation. And it's already de facto annexed, which I can talk about, but I'm not sure how much people want me to go into that. But now they're making it so that it's physically that way, so that all that they can do is, as I said, with your little smartphone, with whatever, press a button, you can totally shut down every Palestinian town. And have complete and total free passage for the Israeli settlers. At the same time, we've seen that the Israeli settlers have gone like on a rampage. They've created WhatsApp groups where they are publishing the coordinates of where Palestinians are in the olive harvest, so that they can go in and terrorize them. And especially in those olive the olive groves where they're close to settlements. The policy has been to go after Palestinians who are picking olives during the harvest, so as to send them the message of like who is boss. Over the course of the past year, there have been over 700 Palestinians that Israel has killed, Israeli settlers and soldiers have killed. Add to that the systematic attack on the refugee camps and on UNRWA in particular, and the closure of UNRWA. There's a lot of things that have been said, but there's a lot that hasn't been said. UNRWA was one of the biggest providers of education and of healthcare services and of financial services. People literally live off of their food coupons. With that collapsed, because Israel has collapsed it, it's a big question as to what's going to happen to these hundreds of thousands of people who are relying on this in the West Bank. We'll talk about Gaza in just a second. And so you can see that systematically it's this attempt. There's another thing that's happened, which is the Israelis are refusing to, they're trying to collapse the Palestinian financial system. And so all three things combined with the withholding of money to the PA, the fact that there are no jobs, the fact they can close down Palestinian cities, towns, and villages in a heartbeat, the fact that there are all these bypass roads, the fact that we see Israeli settlers and soldiers going after Palestinians, the fact that we've seen the increased settlement construction over the course of the past year, the fact there's going after UNRWA. You can see exactly what it is that the Israelis are trying to do and how difficult it has been for Palestinians over the course of the past year. It's a completely changed place over the course of the past year because of these repeated Israeli policies to try to choke off Palestinians. And this brings in the point, then I'm going to speak about Gaza and then I'll get to the leadership. In Gaza, what can I say that hasn't already been said? The fact that we're on day 396 of genocide, the fact that we've seen ICJ opinion after ICJ opinion, the fact that we've heard about these arrest warrants that are supposed to be issued but haven't been issued yet, the fact that we're seeing the extermination of Palestinians in the north with the three choices that they're facing, which is flee, be killed, or starve. And now it's no longer flee, be killed, or starve. Now the choices are starve or be killed. It's no longer flee. That you can see exactly what is going on there with Israel destroying between 70 and 80% of houses. The fact they've attacked virtually all, 30 of 36 hospitals, practically all of the universities have been attacked. That UN schools are under attack. The things that we once thought were there's no way they can do, and international law says you can't do them, have been done. The eyes and the ears of the world, whether those eyes and ears are journalists, 180 of them killed, or the eyes and ears being UN staff, 237 killed. It's just, you can see this successive extermination with, and this part is important, a plan on the part of the Israelis to actually resettle Gaza. You know, I started off by talking about the signs that I see here, the finish them and the together we will succeed. The third most popular sign here, there's also the signs about the hostages, which I'll talk about as well if you're interested. But the third most popular sign is one that reads, and this is in Haifa, resettle Gaza now. This is in Haifa, resettle Gaza now. So I say this because it goes to the question of leadership. Having spent plenty of time with European diplomats and Australian diplomats, Canadian diplomats, American diplomats, they're going to do whatever it is that the plan that's put in by Israel. And Israel's created its plan. They created their plan from the first week of October of 2023. The second week. They said Gaza will be smaller in size, thinner in population, and there will be settlements. And we don't have in the West Bank any Palestinian leadership that is putting forward any different proposal or any different vision that other than one that is rejecting it, which I understand why they're rejecting it. But they also haven't put forward a concrete proposal of

0: mentioning the other day that it was actually competing with the plan of withdrawal in 2005 that Sharon actually implemented. And it basically, it's not like it came out of nowhere because of October the 7th. It actually was existing in the back end of, you know, the Israeli government. And now it's just a continuation of, you know, colonization Palestine, pretty much.
1: Not quite. So the plan predates 2005, and it hasn't actually linked to the disengagement. It predates from by a lot. These were plans that were drawn up in the 70s, where the thought was that if you could create these little islands and pump them with economic well-being, that there wouldn't be any resistance. This was actually Shimon Peres. That was his ideology, was take as much land, create these little islands, create a good population, and then there won't be any resistance. And it's been shown time and again that doesn't work because people want their land back. But beyond that, it's a kind of a sick way of thinking that, you know, people don't, that we can just buy people off, and it's all about economics, and it's not about historic injustice, not about land, et cetera. And so this is a plan that's been in the works for years. Now, this general's plan right now, I think that what they're implementing on the ground is actually even worse than the general's plan, because the general's plan calls for evacuation. This isn't what we're seeing right now is not evacuation at all.
0: An
1: It's
0: extermination, pretty much.
1: Okay. And then you asked about what does this mean for US election?
0: I really want to ask about when it comes to the West Bank, does the Palestinian Authority still represent the Palestinians? I mean, or has it actually, I mean, we can see evidence of that. Has it become like an accomplice of the occupation? What's its role? I mean, it's actually not even condemning what the Israelis are doing in Gaza anymore.
1: They are, so I'm gonna try to be a little bit on the accurate. They do come out and speak out against what the Israelis are doing, but the Palestinian Authority has long been an arm of the Israeli occupation. It's not just this isn't just apparent now. It's been for decades. How? So the Palestinian Authority was established in the 90s for a 5-year period. That was it. It wasn't supposed to last beyond 5 years. It's soon going to be 30. It's already been 30 years. With this president in January, it will be 20 years for him. He was elected for a 4-year term. This January will be 20 years for him. Why am I mentioning this? Because if you think about like anything that you're supposed to have for only 5 years and you stretch it out to 30, there's no way that it has the same utility 30 years later. And it's the same of the Palestinian Authority. And so people bought into the idea of the Palestinian Authority. And please don't believe the revisionists who say the vast majority of Palestinians were opposed. They were not. They were not. There were people who genuinely were supportive of Oslo because they wanted hope and they thought that it was going to lead to a better future. You know, now I know it's very fashionable to, for everybody to say, oh, I was opposed from the beginning. That wasn't the case. That really wasn't the case. I told you, my aim is to be accurate. And so there were people who were very supportive of the PA because they thought it was going to be a 5-year project. It's no longer a 5-year project. It's morphed into its own body. And as its own body, the only way that it survives is through the will of the international community, and in particular, through the will of Israel. If Israel's happy with it, it survives. If Israel's not happy with it, it does its best to bring it down. And so it's always playing this game of withholding money to the PA, and then the donors then push back. And so it's like this game all the time. And the number one thing that the PA does, which is an arm of the occupation, is it's the security subcontractor. And being the security subcontractor, what that means is that if the Israelis want somebody, they send that name out through to the PA, and the PA does the arresting, right? And that has not stopped. It has not stopped over the since the establishment of the Palestinian Authority since the first set of elections 30 years ago. So it is an arm of it. How about today? Today, when you look at public opinion polls, support for the PA is at an all-time low. They want something different. They want to see something different. And the problem is that as much as people want to see something different, the PA has built in these structures to make it so that they are indispensable.

0: so they think they are. So everything from paying the salaries of 150,000 people, multiply that by the average family size of five, you're looking at a huge level of economic control over the lives of people. They do that also by making sure that there is no real dissent, and they actually crush dissent. Now, there's some ways that you can work, but for the most part, they crush dissent. And so people don't see that there is an alternative to the Palestinian Authority. And so you're in this weird space where public opinion polls will tell you that they're unhappy with the PA, but at the same time, they don't see a vision that is separate and apart from the PA because the PA hasn't thought through it. And they don't let another one actually develop. That's the part that's terrifying for me, Ahmed. That's the part that's terrifying.
1: It is terrifying because, I mean, we've been reading about all these efforts of unity, if you will, between Hamas, Fatah, and all these factions. And most of those efforts actually failed predominantly because of the occupation and everything that's happening.
0: Be honest, also because of Abu Mazen. You know, the number one, before October of last year, if you polled Palestinians about the top few issues, the number one issue was the lack of unity. Number two issue was lack of personal security. The number three issue was occupation, which is tied into the number two issue, right? So you're looking at that people are demanding and saying to Abu Mazen, we want national unity. And instead of him pursuing one of the many national unity agreements that his own faction signed on to, he did everything to blow it out of the water, including this last one in Beijing.
1: And it's interesting because the contingency always was the concept of resistance. It's just Fatah or the PA has always refused to maintain that aspect of resistance to occupation and succumb or capitulate to some sort of a semi-governance between Gaza Strip and West Bank, which Hamas never agreed to, understandably so.
0: It was in some cases even more basic than that, more sort of base level than that. It was the question of control, who controls, who doesn't control. And and it's like, the West put forward their conditions for how it is that the Palestinian Authority is going to get money. And it was based on the quartet conditions. And the quartet conditions are, and the quartet being the US, the EU, Russia, and the UN. And if you look at just those four bodies, you can see that it's already kind of disproportionate, right? Like the EU does whatever the US does. The UN is the compendium of the collection of the member states, which is really the US. So you've got like, kind of a absurdly weighted in favor of US policy, i.e. Israeli policy. Mm-hmm. And so when you look at what those conditions were, the conditions were recognition of Israel, and the renunciation of violence. And yet, if I look at Israel, Israel's never recognized Palestine. Israel's never renounced violence. And so because of that, like Abu Mazen is kind of holding on to these quartet conditions because he knows he's weak. And so he realizes that he needs the West. But at the same time, it's been long enough that he could have been turning his sights to the East, and not necessarily relying just on European funding, not necessarily relying on U.S. funding, but instead creating a different model that isn't as dependent on Israel as we are now. You know, when I look around now and see that Palestinian banks are saying that they're on the verge of collapse because they're overextended and because Israel is refusing to sign this indemnification agreement with to indemnify Palestinian banks and Israeli banks, you can see that just this control that Israel has on Palestinians by the neck. Yeah.
1: Absolutely. And I remember Netanyahu made that comment or statement a few years back that he will never negotiate with a government that is Hamas is part of. So basically that ruins all efforts for unity anytime soon. I really want to expand the conversation and take it to the more wider context. We just saw what happened in Washington. Maybe I'm being a bit pessimistic. I mean, will Israel and its allies eventually succeed in normalizing this greater Israel regime of apartheid from the river to the sea? I mean, what is the potential of stopping that? I mean, now Trump has taken the White House. Is he going to continue the efforts of normalizing Israeli with other Arab countries' peace agreements and so on and so forth? What's the future look like?
0: But the answer depends on us. Okay, I refuse to give in to the politics of despair, because it's easy. That's an easy job, is to feel despair, and I refuse to. And so, what do I mean by that? Look, the Arab states are certainly going to try to normalize with Israel, or vice versa, because this is something that Trump is going to be pushing. Why is Trump pushing it? Because the people who are around him want to see this happen. And so the Arab states are, you know, they're certainly an incentive to try to normalize and to forget Palestinians, just in the same way that there was an incentive to try to normalize and to normalize and forget Palestinians on the part of the UAE, Bahrain, and others. But the bigger issue is whether we're going to allow them to get away with it. And we have now, we have the tools to be pushing back against Israel. And this is in the form of a number of ICJ rulings just over the course of the past year that, for those who don't, you know, international law sounds like a mystery. It's not. International law is not self-executing, meaning that it's not something that states are going to naturally do on their own. It requires the effort of other states as well. So we have a ruling by the ICJ that came out in January that says that there's a plausible case for genocide. You should be putting each and every one of your countries, every country should be put on notice by lawyers that if they continue to supply weapons to Israel, they are also at risk of aiding and abetting genocide, and that there is a price to pay for that. That's number one. Number two is we have a decision that came out on July the 19th of this year that says that each and every one of the settlements has to go bye-bye. Each one and every one of the settlers has to go bye-bye. And that countries should not be aiding or facilitate or recognizing this occupation, that they shouldn't be doing anything that can be seen as that. They have to separate their policies in relation to the West Bank and in relation to 48. And here's the kicker. The ruling also pertains to Jerusalem. And because it pertains to Jerusalem, we have to be working to make sure that your capitals don't recognize Jerusalem as the capital of Israel, number one. Number two, that we have to be pushing to make sure that they're completely ostracizing the occupation. That number three, there's no trade agreement with Israel, because Israel has not separated, right? It hasn't there's no special, like, how do I put this? If I'm driving around in the West Bank, there isn't a special banking law that applies to businesses that are in the West Bank, that are in like the settlements in the West Bank. The same stores that are in Haifa can be found in the malls in Ariel. The same thing can be found in the malls of Ma'ale Adumim. And so because Israel hasn't separated, right, it's always viewed it as one, if Israel refuses to separate, and it will, then the next response is that Australia, Canada, the United States shouldn't have a free trade agreement at all, because there's no way that we can implement that portion of the ICJ ruling of having distinction when Israel's not creating a distinction, right? So these are the things that we have to be pushing for within our own countries. Next, how is it that, and I saw there was a question on this, how is it that soldiers are allowed to continue to be in the Israeli army. I don't call it the IDF because there's a D in there and it's certainly not defending anybody. How is it that they're allowed to be in the Israeli army? And again, this is something that requires you all to combine and to push and to try to legislate and to pass, because it shouldn't be allowed that that these soldiers, and we again, we know their faces, we know their names, we know their faces. They're not shy. They are not shy.
1: They've been exposed actually by an organization. Some of them have gone traveling, even here in Australia, in Sydney, they've been spotted in Melbourne taking photos.
0: Exactly. And so this is where our work begins. I refuse to buy into the politics of despair. I just refuse to. I can be like everybody else and just say, oh, there's nothing to be done. Let's just, you know, but I refuse. That's what resistance is about. It's refusing in your own way to accept the dictates of an illegal occupying force. And so we have to do this. We have to do this. And we can't just give in to the, oh, there's bigger parties, the parties that are bigger than us. No, we have to continue to work on this. There's other things that we can do, which is, you know, we continue, when I look at the way in which the media has been reporting on Palestine, what? Where do you, like, are we in the same planet? All right. And again, it's this idea that is so, it's commonplace to dehumanize. It's okay to dehumanize because they've gotten so used to it that we have to keep pushing back on that as well. And so, yes, Trump got elected. I always say, you know, people deserve the government that they elect, but the Americans might deserve Trump, but we certainly don't. And so Trump got elected, and believe me, this is the golden opportunity for the Zionists now. They have a president, a new president, or who is a convicted felon, who's angry, who wants to do whatever, who will do whatever possible to make sure that he never sees a day in prison. We have a prime minister here who is a fascist, who's genocidal, who will do everything possible to make sure that he never sees the inside of a prison. And the Zionists are now viewing this as a great opportunity to push forward to this view of not only greater Israel, but of the complete finish them of Palestinians. And when you hear the news here, where it's become, I'm telling you, it's become so normalized that people are now talking about occupying Lebanon up until just south of Beirut, where they're talking about resettling, you know, sounds so innocuous, like recolonizing Gaza. And they talk about the plans that they have. You know, some of the commentators are saying, they said the other day, you know, if they were the king of Jordan, they wouldn't be planning on a succession plan. Yeah, so this is stuff that's being openly talked about. They have their plans. And if we don't have our plans of how to stop them, they're going to succeed. They're going to succeed.
1: And I think this sentiment has been built in the Israeli society for decades and decades, and accelerated over the past 10, 15 years. I think, you know, in terms of these news channels that are propagating this ultra-Orthodox extreme concepts against the Palestinians, they get most of the funding from the government. So it's intentional that they are building this society and preparing it for this moment.
0: Yeah, absolutely. Absolutely. When you see that in Haifa, again, I keep referring to Haifa because it's the what they call the city of coexistence, which is not, I call it subexistence. But when you look at a city like Haifa, Haifa is it's the quote unquote mixed city that has among the highest populations of Palestinians. The Palestinians who live here tend to be in the higher socioeconomic class. They tend to be doctors, lawyers, engineers, like they've professor, you know, they've gravitated to Haifa. They're not actually originally from Haifa. And when you see in a place like Haifa, signs like finish them, together we'll succeed. and it's time to resettle Gaza. It gives you a flavor of what it's like in places like Jerusalem, which is where I was yesterday, where you openly see signs that say agreement equals surrender. And like an agreement to ceasefire equals surrender.
1: I mean, I'm not really surprised. I mean, we've been seeing that develop over the years.

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If you'd like to listen to the remaining parts of the conversation, you can access the full interview on Red Inverted Triangle podcast, available on Spotify, Apple Podcasts, YouTube, and many other platforms. If you are a principled individual who is passionate about humanity, justice, and freedom, then the question of Palestine should be at the center of your attention right now. And what could be a better way to further your involvement in the cause other than by joining the community, by finding that tribe of like-minded people? 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Let us come together, learn from each other, grieve together, work out ways to support each other. Sunday rallies are usually held in Sydney at 1 p.m. at the Hyde Park. If you'd like to learn more about the rallies, please follow Palestine Action Group on Facebook and Instagram. 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If you'd like to learn more about Palestine, or if you'd like to get involved in the Palestine Solidarity Movement, please follow Palestine Justice Movement Sydney on Instagram or Facebook. And keep tuning in to Pulse of Palestine every Friday at 10 a.m. My name is Ahmed. I will see you next time.

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0: My culture for me is that I'm black every single day. Doesn't matter where they see us when we're painted up. Oh, we're cultural. Like, I wear my ochre on the inside of me, and that's my morals. That's what gives me my morals, is that community, that connection. So for me, as a sovereign woman, I'm black every day, and that gives me my power.
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3: Hello, I'm Adam Evans with the NIRS News. A second review of the National Agreement on Closing the Gap will look for ways to make better progress towards meeting the targets. The Productivity Commission has been asked to complete a more explicit examination of Closing the Gap funding, investment practices and community sector resources. There are 19 Closing the Gap targets. One has been met. Only three others are on track to be met by the deadline. Commissioner Selwyn Button says the review will provide practical advice for the federal government.
4: Many of the targets expire in 2031, but doing the review now and providing advice back to government when we complete our review next year, we'll certainly look at then ensuring that we can provide some practical advice to government to really, I guess, get a push along for some of those targets to make sure at least we can close the gap by 2031.
3: The H5 bird flu has been detected in a dolphin in South Australia. The dead dolphin was found at Goolwa in South Australia's Fluro Peninsula. The state's chief veterinary officer says it's likely the dolphin ate an affected bird or came into close contact with one. There have been more than 350 positive bird flu events reported across the country. While there have been several cases across the world of dolphins with bird flu, this is a new development for Australia. While vaccination programs are being used to protect wildlife from the H5 bird flu, there are calls to boost existing biodiversity management programs.
5: If we're investing more in that, we're giving our wildlife populations that bounce back capability. They might have a percentage knocked over by bird flu, but if their habitat's healthy, if the predators are down, if the feral species are dealt with, and if fire's well managed, we're giving them the best possible opportunity to survive.
3: That was Patrick O'Leary, the CEO of Country Needs People. He says invasive plants and feral animals are the biggest threat to wild birds. Conservation groups are calling for a wildlife resilience fund of at least $200 million. And the federal government says electricity bills could rise by more than 10% if states are allowed to power data centres using coal and gas instead of renewables. That's what Energy Minister Chris Bowen says, as he stands firm on national rules requiring data centres to use renewables backed by battery and gas. Queensland and the Northern Territory can apply to use coal or gas instead if a government-owned company can prove it's cheaper. However, Mr. Bowen says Canberra will make the final call and the bar will be set very high. It comes after Queensland Premier David Crisafulli claimed that his state had secured a carve-out this week. We'll have more coming up next.
6: Census night was Tuesday, 11th of August. There's still time to complete the census. 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Authorised by the Australian Bureau of Statistics, Canberra.
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3: To sport, and winning the centre clearance battle will be the key to success tonight when the Western Bulldogs play Collingwood in AFL's first wildcard final at the MCG. The Bulldogs beat Collingwood by 4 points last time they met in round 12. Bulldogs coach Luke Beveridge says containing Collingwood star Nick Daicos will be a team effort.
8: It's going to take more than just one player to curb his ways. And you know, at different times you're always considering whether you need to do something a little bit more, you know, dramatic with a player or two, but we'll work through that.
3: Melbourne plays Carlton in the second wildcard final tomorrow night. Now for a look at the capital city weather for tomorrow. Partly cloudy in Magidge and Brisbane with a top of 24. 19 and a possible shower on Gadigal Country, Sydney, while it's 19 and mostly sunny on Ngunnawalgambri Country, Canberra. 15 and cloudy in Nam, Melbourne, and partly cloudy in Nipaluna, Hobart with a max of 17. A top of 21 and sunny in Tundanya, Adelaide. Partly cloudy and 22 degrees in Boorloo, Perth. And sunny in Garramilla, Darwin with a top of 35. If you have any stories that you wish to share with us, you can send us an email to news@nirs.org.au. That's news@nirs.org.au.
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23: Welcome to Speaking Out. I'm Janae Gibbs-Muir. This week, I'm guest hosting this special edition of our show. Today, we're celebrating something truly remarkable, the 50th anniversary of NAIDOC Week. 5 decades of honouring the history, culture, and achievements of Aboriginal and Torres Strait Islander peoples. This year's theme, The Next Generation, Strength, Vision and Legacy, couldn't be more fitting as we look towards the future with hope. From the young voices leading the path to reconciliation, to the emerging artists reshaping our cultural landscape, from the next generation of political leaders, to the innovators and educators preserving our languages and forging pathways for future generations, today's show is about celebrating those who are carrying the torch into tomorrow. You'll be meeting 4 First Nations leaders, each of them redefining what it means to be a young, strong black leader in our communities. You'll meet Professor Braden Hill, the Deputy Vice Chancellor of Students, Equity and Indigenous at Edith Cowan University. He's driven by a deep passion for education and he's taken his work beyond traditional spaces, using TikTok to raise awareness about racism, and he's really good at blocking racists. Then you'll hear from Juanita Page, a fashion powerhouse, brand owner and designer. Juanita is redefining Indigenous menswear, getting men to be bold and play with fashion, all while building a legacy for herself and her mob. Plus, you'll hear from Kayleen Langford, a digital entrepreneur, helping mob and allies turn creative dreams into thriving businesses. And Kieran Sator, the co-founder of the First Nations-led production company, Garawa, who's focusing on telling our stories our way. As we mark this milestone of NAIDOC Week, we're reminded that while we honour our past, our focus must always be on nurturing and supporting the next generation of Aboriginal and Torres Strait Islander leaders, creators and changemakers. So settle in, open your hearts and minds and join me, Janae Gibbs-Muir, as we celebrate the next generation on Speaking Out. In the lead up to NAIDOC, I've been thinking about what this week means to me. particularly how the meaning has changed for me over my 26 years on this earth. Here are some of my reflections. On the Edge, NAIDOC Week, 1999. Born in 1999, I arrived right on the edge of something. The new millennium. The bridge between old ways and new possibilities. Between protest and celebration. As I sit here now, preparing for another NAIDOC Week broadcast, I think back on some of my most iconic times during NAIDOC. The Taste of Belonging, NAIDOC Week 2002. My earliest NAIDOC memories are painted in ochre and flower dust. At Mum's group in Ballarat, I was small enough to sit on scratchy grass watching Uncle's feet stomp ancient songlines. Later, getting to laugh and play with my cousins as my aunties and my mum sit around talking about the other activities we get to do. The local co-op transformed during NAIDOC Week. Tables groaned under the weight of damper still warm from the fire and the sweet smell of golden syrup mixed with wood smoke and eucalyptus. These weren't just community events. They were ceremonies of connection, binding us together. Stories by the Fire, NAIDOC Week 2006. I spent my primary school years in Bourke, also known as Bacco Bourke. It was where I grew into myself and where I feel at home. This is when NAIDOC Week became something deeper. At 7 years old, I was old enough to sit still beside the elders, their hands gesturing towards the flames as they told stories that had travelled thousands of years to reach my ears. The fire painted their faces in warm amber light, and I learned that every story was a gift, every word a responsibility. The taste of those charred Johnny cakes, crispy edges, giving way to soft flowery centres, fresh off the fire, they became the taste of home. Mum, Nan and my aunties moved around the fire like dancers, their laughter mixing with the crackle of burning wood. In Bourke, NAIDOC Week wasn't just a celebration, it was a homecoming. A reminder that we belonged to something larger than ourselves. I could feel it in my bones when NAIDOC Week approached, the way the air seemed to fill with anticipation, the way conversations turned to country and culture, the way even the Barker River seemed to run with more purpose. The weight of expectation. NAIDOC Week 2015. Dubbo brought different lessons. Without the extended family network of Bourke, NAIDOC Week felt smaller, more isolated. I was the Aboriginal girl, asked to give acknowledgement to country at school assemblies. My voice carrying the weight of representation I wasn't sure I was ready for. High school brought cultural responsibilities that sat heavy on my shoulders. Teachers looked to me for the Aboriginal perspective. As if my identity was a textbook I could simply open and read from. The pressure was suffocating. Being the voice for mob I wasn't even originally from, carrying expectations that felt too big for my small teenage frame. At 16, I cracked under that pressure. The breakdown felt like shattering glass, sharp pieces of expectation cutting deep. But in Aboriginal Studies class, something shifted. learning about the real history, the Stolen Generations, the Frontier Wars, the systematic destruction of our languages and cultures, suddenly the weight I carried made sense. It wasn't just about me anymore. It was about healing, about truth-telling, about ensuring these stories weren't forgotten. Year 10 became my breakthrough year. I found my voice, not in the expectation to represent, but in the choice to amplify. The tension of not being from there began to transform into something else. I realized I had more of a voice and could use it however I want. From protest to celebration, NAIDOC Week 2024. Last year was my first year working for the ABC. I got my cadetship in my other hometown of Dubbo. I understand what NAIDOC has become. Growing up, I watched Redfern Now on the TV and listened to Jessica Mowboy on my iPod Touch. I was hungry for any reflection of myself in the media. I tried to remember the names of every successful Aboriginal person I could, collecting them like precious stones. Reporting on NAIDOC Week for the first time last year was overwhelming. The post-referendum landscape felt fractured. The no vote, a wound that was still bleeding. I found myself searching desperately for positive stories, hating that I had to be one of those people, the ones who focus on the struggle rather than the strength. For a while, it felt like the movement had gone quiet. The silence was deafening after years of building. Indigenous leaders seemed to be the only voices cutting through the noise, while the broader community turned away, perhaps exhausted by the weight of our pain. But this year's NAIDOC theme has awakened something. The power is back, flowing through communities like water returning to a dry creek bed. The Barker is flowing again. We are as loud as ever, our voices carrying across the country with renewed determination. The motivation has returned, not because we should have to keep fighting, but because we will. The names we carry. NAIDOC Week 2025. Kumanjai Walker and Kumanjai White. Cassius Turvey, Tanya Day, and unfortunately, too many more to mention. Their names echo in my mind as I prepare for another broadcast. Another opportunity to tell our stories. Each time you speak these names, their names, it should remind us, it's not over. That justice is still something we fight for. That our young people are still dying, that truth-telling remains urgent work. I live-streamed the NAIDOC Awards this year. I sat on my bed in my Inner West flat, glued to my laptop, as host Nerelda Jacobs paid tribute to Michelle Turvey, Cassius's mother, acknowledged her long fight for justice while experiencing unspeakable grief that is all too familiar to too many mums in our community. When Nerelda called Michelle a wonderful Australian and treasured Noongar woman, the entire room rose to its feet. The standing ovation seemed to last forever. A room full of mob, acknowledging not just a mother's pain, but her strength, her refusal to let her son's death be forgotten. In this moment, I understood what NAIDOC truly means. It's about celebrating the future we're fighting to create. The edge of tomorrow for all the NAIDOCs to come. Born on the edge of a new millennium, I've lived through NAIDOC weeks that have shaped me from childhood joy of endless Johnny Cakes to my adult understanding of the responsibility each NAIDOC week presents as it rolls around every winter. Each year, each theme, each story has been a step in my journey from passive observer to active participant. Now, I understand that being born on the edge wasn't about being caught between worlds. It was about being perfectly positioned to build bridges. Every Johnny Cake shared, every story told by firelight, every difficult conversation in a newsroom is part of the same continuum, the same sacred responsibility. NAIDOC Week isn't just 7 days in July. It's a way of being, a commitment to keeping our stories alive, our languages strong, our people proud. It's the taste of golden syrup on damper, of every warm hug from an elder, the feelings of belonging to something eternal. And as I've been preparing for NAIDOC, I carry with me the voices of my elders, the laughter of aunties, the dreams of our young people yet to come. Because that's what we do. We carry each other forward, one story at a time, one NAIDOC at a time, one generation to the next. The edge I was born on isn't a precipice, it's a threshold. And I'm ready to cross it again and again, carrying my people's stories into tomorrow. In honour of NAIDOC Week and this year's theme, The Next Generation, we're meeting some of the young leaders in our community. One person I want to introduce to you is Braden Hill, a national leader in Indigenous higher education and equality. He's a Noongar Wadandi man from the southwest of Western Australia and the Deputy Vice Chancellor of Students, Equity and Indigenous at Edith Cowan University. His groundbreaking research explores Indigenous education, identity politics, and the experience of LGBTQIA+, Aboriginal and Torres Strait Islander people. He's working hard to break down barriers and build a more inclusive future for all young people seeking education. And his work in the classroom has led him in to the digital world, using TikTok to call out racism and misinformation around Indigenous issues. He's been encouraging young generations to have more respectful conversations around racism. Braden spoke with me about what drove him to become a teacher.
0: Yeah, look, I think some of the most influential people I met outside of community and family were teachers. I was always really interested in how much I enjoyed being in a classroom and learning stuff. And I always thought, you know, I'd really like to be one of those people in the future. And so I remember probably from as early as, you know, like year 9 or year 10 thinking, yeah, I want to be a teacher. So I think that was really clear to me. It wasn't clear how I get there and what I need to do, what the steps are. But yeah, I was really impacted by the transformative effect that education can have for me personally, but also on people around you, especially when you're a good teacher, a good caring teacher anyway.
23: You're a professor and a vice chancellor. What motivated you to want to pick up a phone one day and make a TikTok essentially?
0: Yeah, so I won't give myself a promotion. I'm a deputy vice chancellor, so not quite the top person in the uni. That's okay. look, I'll take the pay rise. no, look, I think for me, getting on to social media and TikTok particularly seemed an extension of being a teacher. So anyone who knows me likes, you know, I knows that I like sharing stuff about things that I've learned. And I think the first video I made on TikTok particularly was about the Voice to Parliament debate. And I kind of became increasingly frustrated by how little people knew and how unsophisticated the conversation was about the constitutional reform discussion. And so I literally just made a video for a family friend, a you know, non-Indigenous family friend who was like, I don't get this, can you try and explain it? And so I made a video and then I sent it to my mum to send on with her, and she said, you know what, you should upload that, it's pretty good. And so it kind of started there, and I've enjoyed it because in my job I don't teach as much anymore, so it kind of makes me feel like I get to continue doing the education work, but to an even bigger audience, which is kind of cool as well.
23: And as we mentioned, you have thousands of people who follow you and who might not know about the Indigenous community or interact much with us. Do you feel at times you have a responsibility to educate those about Indigenous issues?
0: Yeah, look, I think firstly, I get to do it on my own terms, right? So I don't have to do it. It's something that I want to do, and it's in a way that I'm comfortable with. So it's kind of self-determined in many respects because I get to speak on what I want to speak on the platform that I've built. So there's a bit of autonomy and agency and power in that. I think the powerful thing about social media is that it provides, especially whitefellas, with an insight into our lives and our communities and our culture in a way that we want to articulate for ourselves. And so, you know, you could be sitting in inner city Sydney, seeing the lives according to a black fellow who lives in Fitzroy Crossing. And I think that's powerful, especially when it's determined by Aboriginal people themselves. But there's always a risk to that, right, in that you're potentially exposing yourself to a whole range of things as well. But I think that platform is really powerful for us, and I've found it that way as well. You can determine what you say, when you say it, and how it's interpreted. So yeah, I think it's a really powerful platform and one I've enjoyed, certainly.
23: And you mentioned a bit about like the power of getting to tell knowledge from your perspective. How important is it to have education out there about Indigenous people and issues and ensuring that it's being taught by Indigenous people?
0: Yeah, look, I think that's a really great question because it is really important. If a lot of Australians reflect on the educational journeys that they've had and what they've learnt about Aboriginal people or culture or history, very often it's taught from a non-Indigenous perspective. So it means that a lot of us grow up, including Aboriginal people ourselves, we grow up with an interpretation of who we are through non-Indigenous, through a non-Indigenous lens. And of course, that doesn't, it's not always necessarily a bad thing, but it means that we're learning about Indigenous people and communities and culture through a way that's not articulated by us. And so one of the things I find really interesting is when you work with non-Indigenous students or even colleagues, they feel deeply uncomfortable or deeply upset that they didn't get to encounter Indigenous knowledges or perspectives throughout the entirety of their education. And so I think it is important that we have Aboriginal people having these conversations with ourselves, firstly, and then also non-Indigenous counterparts, because we are all people who are negatively impacted by that lack of Indigenous perspectives in our education. And so the more we do it and talk about it and the more we get comfortable with expressing that, the more we can all learn. But I guess the fundamental point is we're all victims of the same oppressive system that hasn't really allowed us to understand who we are. And so, yeah, I think the more blackfellas get on there and educate, or in whatever form that may be, the better, I think.
23: Social media can be a very powerful tool in educating the non-Indigenous communities about blackfellas. How can it also be a tool to have more respectful conversations around racism and discrimination for us to move forward in this country?
0: I think it's a really good question and one that I've kind of had to reflect on. I think social media provides people with evidence that racism is a considerable problem in Australia. I think when you see some of the reactions that Indigenous content creators get on platforms, particularly TikTok, it makes the racism very evident and undeniable. And so I think, firstly, it surfaces that and people can't deny it. I'm not entirely sure, though, that it's particularly good at creating dialogue and creating understanding. I think even in the way I try to approach it, when videos are quite explicitly racist, I often try to deconstruct it in the most neutral way possible. And I guess that's probably the only way I've felt you can have a discourse or a conversation that's not tit for tat, for and against. They're not the best platforms for dialogue, I don't think, but you can at least speak back to it. And allow people to come to a conclusion. But there's a lot of labour and energy and emotional effort that blackfellas have to do on platforms like that to still be heard, because I think a lot of non-Indigenous people, when they're confronted with different perspectives to their own that they're not used to, often people shut down, scroll on, or kind of get a bit feel a bit vulnerable. And so there's a lot of labour that goes into comforting people's fragility, I think. So, yeah, it's there are pros and cons, right? And I think there are ways you can make it work.
23: Working in education at a tertiary level for a while now, what difference does it make to have a learning environment that is inclusive and supportive of an individual's identity?
0: Yeah, look, it's really important from a whole range of perspectives. So for us, we talk to our academic staff about the importance of assuming that you have Aboriginal people in your classroom. I think often people assume that, firstly, Indigenous people aren't in universities, which is entirely untrue, and often they believe that they can spot them, right? So they think sometimes you don't have to be as vigilant around racism or sometimes as vigilant around cultural insensitivity. But blackfellas are everywhere. There's about 25,000 Aboriginal and Torres Strait Islander people studying in Australian universities. And so I think it's important that we are proactive in creating environments where people are going to feel like they can thrive and be safe. But the same goes for students with disability, the same goes for LGBTIQ plus students. So it's our job as educators to ensure that a space that people are coming into is one where they can thrive. And that's the job of a teacher. You can't just teach to one particular demographic because it matches yours, or one particular community because it's your community. Inclusion means that you're taking a really intersectional approach. And so educators need to be able to do that, and I hope that universities are encouraging their teachers to think that way.
23: Has there ever been a moment where you thought that being on social media was too much and you just wanted to walk away from it all?
0: There are times. Social media exposes us, I think, to a lot of really difficult scenes in terms of global politics, the experiences of people, you know, people experiencing oppression globally. I don't think we're, as humans, I don't think we're very well cut out to see that level of trauma, right? And so I think sometimes I do have to take a break and kind of look away, but it's difficult in those times where you do feel a bit overwhelmed. I think mostly though, I mean, I talk about a lot of heavy stuff on my TikTok, and you know, sometimes not so heavy, but I think when you're talking about racism, gender equity, Indigenous rights, whatever it might be, a lot of that stuff impacts me personally, right? Because I'm queer, I'm also Indigenous, so these things mean a lot to me personally and professionally. So there's always a risk that when you put something out there, you do get the trolls, you do get the kind of negative commentary. But again, I think I've got to the point where I've learned you can just ignore it, you can just delete the comments, you can just block the nasty people. But yeah, you do have to step away sometimes. And I think for a lot of Indigenous content creators and people watching the reactions to Indigenous content, it does get hard. And so I think sometimes, yeah, you do have to step away. And I think that probably happened a lot in the lead up to the Voice referendum and also after it. But yeah, there's a lot of difficult stuff that gets absorbed through social media, and sometimes you have to step away.
23: What future do you hope for the next generation coming through?
0: It's an interesting question, because I always think about my nephew, Lucas, who's 9, and I always think about the educational journey that he's going on. And I guess I always think that I want his journey, not just in education, but in life more generally, to be better than the one that I had. And my mum and parents wanted, a better journey than the one that they had. And my grandparents wanted that for my mum. And I think I can only hope for the same thing, that we, whilst sometimes it's not linear progress, it's not always, you know, a straight line to things being better, I think I'm really energised and excited by some amazing people who are reshaping the world that's going to be an easier space for us as Aboriginal people to navigate in the future. And I think that's just my hope, that we don't have to fight as hard and we can be even more proud of who we are going forward, because I think that's the key to success for us as communities.
23: That was Braden Hill, the Deputy Vice-Chancellor of Students, Equity and Indigenous at Edith Cowan University. You can find him on TikTok by searching at Brado87. Now, I want you to meet someone who lives and breathes Black excellence. Juanita Page is redefining Australian menswear. She has been breaking new ground as the visionary behind fashion label Joseph & James. She sat down with me to explain how she's navigating an industry that rarely makes space for voices like hers, and shares how drawing strength from her community and culture gives her the competitive edge.
1: For me, when I initially launched the brand, one of the first things that I did was to reach out to other mob in the industry. And that for me has helped me along my journey, not just, you know, having a community around me that like-minded creatives who understand the industry and how it works and the hardships and the highs and the lows and all of that, and being able to just yarn with them and creatives who understand the industry and how it works and the hardships and the highs and the lows and all of that, and being able to just yarn with them and

0: Sometimes it's like, oh, a woman doing menswear? Why? But then we don't ask that same question to men who are doing women's wear. So it's interesting the types of, you know, contradictions and different kind of how we accept different people in different positions and spaces and all that kind of thing. And so it's been interesting to navigate that space and allow those questions, but also not come at it from a, well, because I like menswear, like, you know, to hold space for them and be kind in my responses as well.
1: You mentioned a little bit there about how you kind of went to other mob in the industry. How did that empower you to want to keep going with this brand?
0: You can feel like it's quite isolating, whether that's, you know, as a business owner or as a creative or, you know, specifically in fashion, whatever that might be. And so for me, connecting with other mob and creating that community, it really just helped me to feel a bit more at ease or at home, or, you know, I don't have family down in Melbourne where I'm living. And so they became like a pseudo family for me, and being able to have different conversations with them and lean on their experiences, and also being able to share different stories that I've gone through, just being able to connect and yarn with each other is really, yeah, it has been an empowering experience. And there's been certain situations, like with Australian Fashion Week that we recently did. I wouldn't have done it without the help of Mob and Fashion. That was one of the things that I had kind of agreed upon with myself and my partner who run the brand with me, is if I couldn't do it with them, then I didn't want to do it at all, because there's a certain amount of respect and understanding and support that I have been able to gain through their support. And so, yeah, it's hugely empowering to be doing this alongside other mob.
1: You were involved in Australian Fashion Week and a couple of shows now, alongside other designers. What is your take on the diversity of the fashion industry at the moment?
0: It's an interesting question. I feel like we go in waves, especially around the time of, you know, Black Lives Matter, at the start of, you know, when COVID kind of hit off. We were seeing more and more of it, and I think that was because it was very front of mind, it was very topical at that time, and I think there's been a little bit of less in more recent times, because we've had this moment of yes, yes, yes, let's support, let's show that we're, you know, allies and all that, and that's amazing, that's great, but I think that, you know, as time weighs, time goes on, sometimes we can lose sight of that as like a we as in the industry in general, and so something for us as a brand that's a huge priority is diversity, inclusion, ensuring that that's part of the fabric that is interwoven into us and our brand identity. And so one of the things at Australian Fashion Week that we prioritised was different faces, different people from different backgrounds, and not in a tokenistic way, but more of a, this is a representation of Australia, and in where we live, and we want that to shine through, as opposed to, I don't know, picking non people of colour. So that's always a priority for us, and I the hope is that you know, is something that people notice and see as, oh, actually, yeah, this is a true, more of a true representation of Australia, as opposed to maybe some other showcases or campaigns or whatever it might be. I think there's at the moment a light on size inclusivity as well. And I think that in itself, hopefully, you know, through different things that we'll be getting more and more people who are opening their campaigns or opportunities to people of different sizes and shapes and ages and all that kind of thing. So I think I feel like there's always a ways to go. We never fully make it. But I think as long as we are conscious of those things and conscious of we need to be making an effort here and not just assume that it's going to happen, that in itself, I think the intentionality is what is most important.
1: This year's NAIDOC theme is all around the next generation of leaders coming through. Are you hoping

0: with this theme this year that it empowers more young people to want to be leaders in whatever industry they're in.
1: Yeah, absolutely. I think with this year's theme, lack of next gen, and highlighting that, I think, you know, the practicality of it is we can't have a next generation without those who have come before us. And that's something that I always look back to, is to my roots and the shoulders that I'm able to stand on top of because of what they have done, what the sacrifices they have made, in order that I have the opportunities that I have today. And so through that, you know, that brings strength, that reminds us of who we are, that, you know, these traditions and stories and cultures that have been passed down to us. And yet we still have this, I guess, spark to us of life, where maybe the older generations have been fighting for a very long time and are starting to get tired. And so we have this, you know, youthfulness that we can bring to the table, but then also recognize what, you know, those who have come before us, what they have done. And it encourages us to do the same. I know it definitely has for me. And so through this business with Joseph and James, it's not just, you know, a fun creative outlet for me. It's not just this thing that occupies my time and you know, brings quite a lot of creative fulfillment, but it's also, you know, a form of a generational wealth. It's an opportunity for me to create a legacy for those who are yet to come. And so I guess being able to showcase that through this year's NAIDOC theme, it's a great opportunity for all of us young mob to think about those things and think, what is my legacy going to be? I'm a legacy of somebody else. What is my legacy going to be? And to reflect on that and find pathways forward.
0: Yeah. And what future do you hope for the next generation coming through?
1: I think my hope is that, you know, as time goes on, that it'll be less of a us versus them kind of rhetoric in Australia. And for me, like talking about that within the fashion industry, wherever we get stocked, the hope is that we wouldn't be put in a First Nations corner where, you know, all of these different designers are put in the one spot, but it doesn't make sense because there's women's wear, there's men's wear, there's swimwear, lingerie, whatever it might be, when we should be placed within those different categories. You know, it shouldn't be a spot in the corner where someone who has to intentionally go and find a First Nations brand, it should be amongst all of the other brands within the categories that make sense for us. And so I think you can apply that across any different industry. You know, let's, you know, come together as one. And I think that's what a lot of mob are striving for, is to have us all come together, because we're all a part of, you know, the fabric of Australia. The, you know, interconnectedness is what we want. We don't want it to be a divide between First Nations and non-First Nations, but rather a coming together and an appreciation and understanding of our shared history as well.
0: That was fashion designer Juanita Page talking about the importance of coming together and appreciating our shared histories. Speaking of another creative force, I want to introduce you to Kayleen Langford. She's a proud queer Guringai woman, and she exemplifies the next generation of Indigenous leaders, transforming creative dreams into thriving businesses. I spoke with her about finding your community and why you've got to back yourself.
2: You've got to mentor over 500 people now. What unique strengths and perspectives are you seeing in young Aboriginal creatives and entrepreneurs that will shape the future of business?
3: Yeah, I mean, I was actually writing about this morning, like, you know, 65,000 years of a continuing culture requires innovation. It requires resilience. You know, like, it wouldn't, you know, we rattle that stat off all the time, but like, for what a culture has had to do in order to, you know, to get that badge of achievement, is, entrepreneurship, you know, it's like innovate, all the things that come with being an entrepreneur is innovating and pivoting and, you know, being creative and finding solutions and adapting. And that's, you know, in our blood. So I think we've got huge strength and abilities to be able to tap into that wisdom. And, you know, I think there's a lot of talk around AI and, you know, people are outsourcing, you know, their creativity to computers. And I think something that I really admire about Indigenous culture and, you know, ways of being is the ability to tap into inspiration, you know, that is beyond this physical realm, you know, into that real spiritual space of connecting and listening and, you know, seeing things through new perspectives and old perspectives. And I think that's a really, it's going to be even, you know, more valuable moving into the future as people kind of keep doing the same thing through computer generated ideas, or you can, you know, go and get inspired ideas through, you know, your cultural practices as well. So, yeah, I think there's huge opportunity for Mob. And I think it's also just like this real drive and, you know, ambition to be like, yeah, like there is, you know, Black excellence and being proud of what we have to offer and so much wisdom that, you know, is yet to be shared. But, yeah, there's, yeah, lots of opportunity for Mob to tap into, like, business and yeah, step into that space from a new perspective as well.
2: What do you see as, like, the biggest opportunities and challenges facing the next generation of Aboriginal creatives, and how can we better prepare them for success?
3: Yeah, I think being confident in and, you know, taking up the opportunities to, you know, come forward with your ideas and back yourself and, you know, really, yeah, I guess the confidence to go after it. And, you know, you're allowed to have success. You're allowed to compete on a global stage. You're just as good as anyone else. And, you know, there's a lot of people out there still who want to, you know, make Aboriginal people feel small. And I think we've got to really overcome that and, you know, overcome the shame and raise our voices and go after what we want and feel worthy of it. And yeah, I think we're seeing heaps of that on the rise at the moment. And yeah, huge opportunities for people to jump into business and bring, you know, their unique point of view too. So, you know, it's like we're going to, you know, stand on the each other's shoulders and keep lifting each other up. So, yeah, I think super exciting because it's, you know, we can be around and, you know, be these voices, but at the end of the day, you also got to make sure that the next gen is coming along for the ride and, you know, we'll do things, even, you know, break barriers more than, you know, we currently are.
0: That was Kayleen Langford speaking with me about why you have to back yourself and how we have to keep lifting each other up.
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0: The next gen are here and not just coming along for the ride. They are breaking down barriers. Kieran Sator is the co-founder of the First Nations-led production company, Garawa, and the co-founder of Indigitech. Kieran is an incredible storyteller and chats with me about what drives him to tell our stories our way.
6: You know, I was always really interested in film. There's like a few films that I watched as a young person and, you know, they really opened up my eyes to the world. And, yeah, I was really lucky to start off working as a camera assistant on First Australians, incredible documentary series that Blackfella Films produced. And I guess, yeah, I was just drawn to the medium and what you can achieve. The way that you can communicate and move audiences in and kind of have a captive audience and really kind of show different perspectives in different ways. And there's so many different ways that you can, like, produce a film and so many different ways that you can tell a story. And I think what I'm really excited about and what we're really excited about at Garawa is bringing a First Nations perspective to filmmaking and the way that stories are told. You know, we're often told that there's a pace to our films that's really different, and you know, there's like an authenticity and a connection that is very slow but also quite measured, and that's the way that we're communicating in a world that is often really fast-paced, and like everything's going super quick and everything. We're just kind of bringing stuff back to country and kin and what's important to us as blackfellas.
2: What struggles did you have as a young fella coming up, and what did you want to change for the next generation?
6: Look, I think like blackfellas in this country, we all know that there's so many barriers for all of us in so many different ways, you know. It's almost like there's too many to name. It's crazy, you know. I remember a time where I was picking up a camera at around like 18 years old when I was working in film, and I was shooting in Redfern, and I got racially profiled by police, and they pulled me up and were like, "What are you taking photos for?" Da, da, da. And they thought that I was taking photos of houses to like suss them out, to like do like house robberies or something, you know, something crazy like that. And I look back at it now that I'm like starting to take photos again, I'm like, I stopped taking photos after that incident, you know. And that's like a really clear example of like, you know, some pretty hectic racism that I experienced. But there's so many other things, and there's so many things that like all blackfellas have had to face over the years. I think for me now, as I'm getting older, I find it so interesting that like the perspective on blackfellas have changed so much in my lifetime. Like I remember when, you know, people try and place you and they're like trying to identify you, and you're like, "Oh, I'm Aboriginal." You're like, "Where are you from?" "Oh, I'm Aboriginal." And, you know, people's faces would drop, you know, and you could see, like literally see the racism on people's faces and how they'd feel about you. And that's changed now. Like it's like kind of cool to be blackfella now. And that's great. And that's great for the younger generation, but it's just so weird to go through that and to experience that in a lifetime, you know. So,
1: yeah,
6: you know, everywhere's different. The whole of the country is different. Many different communities and stuff are different. But I think there's a lot of barriers, and we still haven't overcome them all yet. You know, I think some of the perception has changed. You know, there's been, I guess, like a wider appreciation of us and our cultures across the country. But there still needs to be more, you know, and it needs to be kind of deeper than surface level stuff. You know, we need to get to, you know, the important issues that matter.
2: You mentioned Garawa, and you co-founded the company with your sister, actually.
6: Yeah, I think, you know, earlier we talked about, like, I guess, the responsibility of educating other people. The responsibility I feel kind of greater than that is the responsibility to educate blackfellas and to help empower us and our mob, you know, to own our own stories and to own our own personal stories, you know. So I think like Indigitech's really about that. We're about like kind of helping people get into employment and training opportunities and helping them to kind of like find success in areas that maybe they didn't really see themselves in at a certain stage in life, you know. I think for a lot of blackfellas, there's like a few different avenues and pathways as a career. You know, it's like you're either playing footy or you're playing sport, or you're like kind of working in the health sector, working in community medical services, or like in government or whatever it might be. And I think for us with Indigitech, it was just about opening up people's eyes to what the possibilities were out there, you know. You know, as blackfellas that were working in that space anyway, we just wanted to create a network and a cohort of people that could support each other through that and go on to do amazing things.
2: Why do you think it is so important to continue to open up different pathways for mob?
6: Yeah, I think it's important because I think, you know, we've historically had so many barriers to, you know, to us as people, you know, individually, collectively. So I think it's just really important to allow anyone, young, old, you know, whoever you are, wherever you're from, remote community, metro, to understand what your opportunities are and to, you know, be able to kind of see what they are and hopefully realize, you know, those dreams or aspirations that you might have. So I think it's just important for us all. Yeah.
2: And we're going to talk a bit about the NAIDOC theme this year, which is like highlighting the next gen of leaders in our communities. Do you consider yourself to be a next gen leader?
6: Look, I'm sure that people consider me a next gen leader. I don't know if I'm young anymore. I'm kind of getting to the, you know, to the end of that classification. But I think, you know, and I'm sure people do it, but I think what's more important is the work that we're creating, you know, at Garawa and at Indigitech. And, yeah, and I think there's real leadership being shown in like a lot of the people whose stories we're telling through Garawa and how we're kind of platforming them and the incredible work that they're doing in communities. And the people that we're helping through Indigitech and then the communities we're helping. So I don't know. I'm sure that people consider me an X10 leader. And as long as that's helping my people, you know, I'll take that on.
2: What kind of vision and hope do you have for the next generation?
6: I think, for us in both organisations, Garawa and Indigitech, being First Nations owned and operated, 100% owned and operated organisations, you know, country and kin and culture is the core part of what we're doing. And I think what's really important at the moment is all the environmental issues that we're facing in this continent, on islands, you know, climate change is real. And, you know, shout out to the people in Torres Strait that are losing their land as we speak. But, you know, as First Nations organisations, we need to be really focused on making sure that there is country for the next gen, you know. And so I think focusing on that, focusing on the role of Indigenous knowledges in protecting country and how important that is for us all.
2: That was Kieran Sator talking about his hope for the next gen and why country, kin and culture is the core to everything he does. And that brings us to the end of this very special edition of Speaking Out. As we wrap up today's celebration of NAIDOC's 50th anniversary, we've heard some truly inspiring stories that embody this year's theme: the next generation, strength, vision, and legacy. These voices in today's show remind us that NAIDOC isn't just a week in July. It's a year-round commitment to celebrating our culture, supporting our young people, and continuing the work of truth-telling and healing. The next generation is here, creating change, building bridges, and carrying our stories forward with strength, vision, and the wisdom of those who came before. From all of us here at Speaking Out, we hope you've been inspired by these stories and that you'll continue to celebrate Aboriginal and Torres Strait Islander culture, not just this week, but every week. That's the show for now. Join us again next time for more stories from across Indigenous Australia. Speaking Out is produced by me, Janae Gibbs-Muir, and Nadine Haynes. Our senior producers are Jay McAllister and Emma Lancaster, and our regular host is Larissa Berendt. And as always, you can find us on the ABC Listen app or on social media via ABC Indigenous, along with our Twitter show, Away, hosted by Rudy Brebber. I'm Janae Gibbs-Muir, and from all of us here, happy NAIDOC Week. Keep celebrating, keep sharing our stories, and keep empowering the next generation of our leaders. 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
1: Hi, my name...
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1: 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I am from Palm Island.
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It's Izzy here, repping Western Sydney, Gomeroi man. Big ups to Koi Radio, turning 25 in 2026. 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
1: Hey, you mob, it's Nene from Calico Catering. 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We come out and we can facilitate cooking classes for kids, getting them to try, instead of normal spaghetti, let's try kangaroo spaghetti, and so much more. 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Nene Brown from Calico Catering. 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

0: cannot be taken from me.
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0: It cannot be taken from me. 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
1: Yeah,
0: it's basically.

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Ultimo Gadigal Country'den herkese selam. 25 yılını dolduran Courier Radio'ya sevgilerimi ve saygılarımı yolluyorum. Burası harika insanlarla dolu.

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I see deadly people.

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0: 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I can see the future.
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Hey you mob, want to get active and don't know where to start? Or maybe you fellas want to work up a sweat and have fun at the same time? Then come down to the Allura Tony Mundine Gym at the Block, Redfern. 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

0: Hi, this is Julian Jojomali, and you're listening to Night Shift with Tasha. See, Sister Tash. One time. Rastafari.
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No bit langa ears speaking. Listen. 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
5: 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Nungas to Kooris and all you fellas in between, shout outs to all my brothers and sisters in the house.
6: This is Koori Radio News with KL. The treaty conversation hasn't gone away when it comes to advancing sovereign rights and self-determination for First Nations people across Australia. The current New South Wales State Government has made a commitment to support the New South Wales Treaty Commission to facilitate conversations to determine if treaty or other forms of peacekeeping agreements are a way forward for communities across the state. New South Wales Treaty Commissioner Aidan Ridgway says it is time to stand up for what's long overdue. He says the treaty process is a long-term cycle and needs time to work through, so communities can address local issues for clans and nations before any further conversations are had with the state government.
7: The New South Wales government made a commitment before the last state election that they would want to engage with the Aboriginal community in New South Wales to talk about the idea of a treaty, and if Aboriginal people are interested in that, then what the process might look like. So this is some commitment that was made before the Fail Voice referendum. The government were, I think, serious about wanting to do that, and they've set out a two-year process. We've been, myself and Commissioner Naomi Moore, have been on the road now for some time. We've been to 37 different communities across the state and run more than 40 different sort of community workshops and sessions in order to find out from people, Aboriginal people in New South Wales, do they want a treaty, and if so, what that should look like. So the conversation that's been started has really been done from an independent viewpoint. We're independent of government, although we provide them with a report at the end of a 12-month process. And it's really just to sort of dig into the details of what people are saying to us. We've been on the road now for more than 6 months of a 12-month consultation process. It's been designed at arm's length from government, so it doesn't follow that traditional government fly-in, fly-out model approach. And it's about embedding ourselves in community and getting to as many people as we can, not just the biggest organisations or the loudest voice in the room. We've attempted to be visiting the prison population in a number of prisons across the state. We've met with a number of youth that are in detention centres, mums and bubs, elders separately, in order to make sure that we get a good cross representation of the voices, but hear what wider treaty means from their perspective. And so far, it's been quite good in terms of the response of what people are saying. There's a lot of mistrust when it comes to looking at what the government's motive might be. But also, I think what's coming through clearly are probably four things as we're sort of midway through the process now. One is recognition that sovereignty was never ceded. So there's a very clear view coming through consistently with various communities and various First Nation groups, that people also see country as the foundation of law, identity and governance, and that being the basis for wanting to sit down and talk with government. The importance of self-determination and cultural authority, what that might look like, and then looking at an intergenerational reset, particularly with a young, growing Aboriginal population, how to engage them in the process, knowing that this might be some years off, how to build that capacity, but also working with young people, giving them capacity and skills and support them as part of possibly a future process.
0: I do want to talk a bit more about the government's commitment, but when we look at, say, now Victoria's treaty, they've opened up a statewide treaty as well as traditional owner treaties, which seems to be favoured by many communities that I've spoken with over the years. Is that a pathway that's being discussed in conversation in New South Wales?
7: Well, we've looked at the Victorian experience and analysed what process they went through over the past 14, 15 years. We recognise that whilst New South Wales and Victoria have similarities in terms of the Aboriginal community structure profile, how it operates and works, in New South Wales it's also quite different in the sense that we've had a land council system around for the good part of the last three decades, and the number of groups are quite diverse in New South Wales. So it means sort of having to approach it slightly differently. But I think if anything, there's some learnings and insights in relation to looking at that process of engagement with government. Plus also, I think, an understanding around what communities themselves need to do and sit down and talk through a lot of the issues, resolve where there might be some issues that might get in the way of treaty conversations. And I think from that perspective, we've certainly taken that as a learning experience in more recent times. But we also look at the Treaty of Waitangi, nation, First Nation treaty making in places like British Columbia, which are happening on a regular basis, and then some of the historic treaty outcomes, whether it's the US or other parts of Canada, all of them being thrown into the mix as a way of assisting us in having that conversation with Aboriginal people in New South Wales.
0: I've spoken to many First Nations people, not only here across Australia, but also overseas, and some of those treaties that were quite old on Turtle Island aren't working documents. They're set where one elder that went and visited community over there was saying that some communities are still receiving a blanket and $5, you know, which was in the original treaty. There hasn't been any changes. Would you think that even to have a treaty, even a federal treaty, that would have to be a living document that where there would need to be change?
7: Well, that's certainly the approach that we've taken. We've started out the process by adopting as a guide and as the standards the United Nations Declaration on the Rights of Indigenous Peoples, but also looking at modern treaty making versus historic treaty making, and that is that this isn't about looking at the past two centuries. It's we recognise that it also has to be about looking at the lived experience and circumstances of communities that exist now. What would it mean from their perspective? So we see it as a living document, as an outcome, because there's obviously a lot more complexity that you've got to work through in terms of a range of different government policy, legislation and other laws that are already in place. How do we operate in that environment, and how do we operate on an equal platform so that it's not sort of relegated to a secondary or third consideration as part of the policy landscape in which a treaty is expected to operate?
0: Mm. I was thinking about the United Nations Declaration of the Rights of Indigenous People, and is that something that you'd like to see implemented on a state, in state legislation, so there are better protections for human rights?
7: Well, we've adopted as our approach, and we've also sort of said to government that this is something I think that governments need to look at, not just to try and come up with a patchwork approach to responding to any positivity shown by any Aboriginal community about wanting to enter into a treaty negotiation. There's got to be consistency. There's got to be coherency across the front. The last thing we need is competing policies that don't work side by side. And because we're not starting from day one, it's about resolving some of the things that have ended up becoming either tensions in the way that policy works and law. For example, how does the Land Rights Act and the Native Title Act work side by side when each of them seek the same end outcome in terms of land justice, but the pathways to resolve them are quite different, and it does create some tensions in terms of schemes that came earlier that were done on a very different basis to what came out of the Mabo judgment, which was many years later.
6: You're listening to Koori Radio News with Kay Earl. I'm talking with Commissioner Aidan Ridgway from the New South Wales Treaty Commission, who has been speaking. You're listening to Koori Radio News with Kay Earl. I'm talking with Commissioner Aidan Ridgway from the New South Wales Treaty Commission, who has

0: So, Andrew, with a state election looming next year in New South Wales?
1: It is a worrying sign. I think that if governments are serious about entering into a process of ongoing talks and conversations around treaty, there's got to be a demonstration of good faith, and good faith is across the board. So it's not just about sort of making a very loose commitment to the conversation and then deciding that it might be all too hard. I think that if you're going to open up what is a really big, big question, governments and opposition have to expect that there's going to be some big answers coming back from the community. So we've not shied away from trying to identify what those issues are, because they're essential to, I think, resolving and dealing with issues that have always been there. We can't just address it from the perspective of Australian citizenship and just look at the issues around closing the gap. We've also got to understand and appreciate what is a 65,000-year history and ancestry mean. How does that get accommodated in terms of the idea of First Nations citizenship and Australian citizenship being combined together?
0: You're halfway through your conversation and consultation process. When you do put your report together and you do have your recommendations for that, if there is a push for a treaty from the community, would you like to see a Treaty Act legislated in New South Wales?
1: Well, I think the mechanism for getting there is something that's part of a conversation that's still yet to be had. We can't determine that for government. I think that government really have to look at what the best pathway through is. Our recommendations, of course, would be there needs to be a phase two here. We can't do in 12 months what the Victorian Aboriginal people did in 14 years. So that means that there has to be time to not just identify the issues, but for community to workshop those issues, because a lot of what's required goes also back to trying to resolve some of the disputes that exist within communities, resolving issues around what does cultural governance decision-making mean when it comes to who speaks for country, how do we recognise eldership, and even more contemporary issues around Aboriginal identity. There needs to be certainty around, if a treaty is about looking at a negotiated agreement between parties, identifying the parties is absolutely essential from a First Nations perspective.
0: We talk about those processes around clans and nations sorting out business before, you know, a treaty is actually, frameworks developed. What would you like to say to people in the community who might feel a bit reluctant to get involved because there are differing opinions? What would you like to say in relation to support that's available?
1: Well, at the current time, because government are only looking at this as part of a two-year commitment with a 12-month consultation process, there are no guarantees out the other side. The government have an opportunity to look at the interim report and certainly the final report to think about what it may take to the next state election in March of next year. But there's also, I think, an opportunity to understand that in order for community to engage in this process, it can't be something that's done quickly and hastily without any real forethought about what it means for communities themselves. I think that there'd be an injustice if it were thrust upon communities without support for building capacity, without understanding that it is very much an intergenerational project. It's not just looking at a funding agreement in a 12-month cycle. And so we need to, I think, approach it with sensibility and with caution, understanding that there are going to be things that can go on the table and other things that might be much more difficult. So setting up, I think, a very clear process and a roadmap, I think, is essential as part of our final report, but I think also the sorts of recommendations we'd be making to government. Governments think in short-term cycles. I think treaties are much more long-term. I think the thing at this stage is that we've been getting a very good response from all different communities across the state. There's a range of views being put forward, but the general feel is that people feel that it's worthwhile having this conversation. Even though there is mistrust and a apprehension around where it might lead, people do feel, I think, still reeling from the failed voice referendum and hoping that this can push the ceiling back up and we can start to have conversations sensibly.

0: around some of those cultural rights issues and sustainability within communities in a far more sensible way, rather than the permission that seems to be given at the moment that it's okay for other Australians to sort of criticise and I think discriminate against Aboriginal people in a way. We need to be mindful. We've got to manage that environment, but we've also got to, you know, stand up, I think, for what's long overdue. It's 238 years. It's a conversation that our ancestors never got to have. Terra nullius got in the way. That's now been shifted, and we now need to have this conversation.
1: And that was New South Wales Treaty Commissioner Aidan Ridgway speaking about the process of statewide conversations that both he and Commissioner Naomi Moran have been having with communities across New South Wales. If you'd like to learn more about the conversations, head to www.treatynewsouthwales.info. 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
4: Good morning, everybody. Welcome to Let's Talk Black Power. And here I am with Dr. Lee from Let's Talk Black Sport. And we're coming to you live from Turrbal Country down here at the Pine Rivers Sports Centre. We're down here to check out all of the deadly things that are happening down here, Dr. Lee. We've got some games happening.
5: Yeah, no, down at the Murray Carnival here today. We've got some young fellas come up to have a yarn.
4: Hey, look out. How are you, fellas? You's all good?
6: Yeah, good.
4: So tell us, who's your name? What's your name and where's your mob from?
6: My Solomon. I'm from Mongondai and I'm Kamilaroi.
4: You're Kamilaroi. And what about you, my brother?
7: Same.
4: Your name's Calvin. So, you travel a long way to come here today to play footy?
7: Yeah.
4: Oh, deadly. So, you're the Tullamaines. That's your last name?
7: Ellis. Yeah.
4: Hey, look out. Now, what's your first name? Jeremiah. Which one's Jeremiah?
7: Jeremiah.
4: Hey, Jeremiah, give us a shout out. Say hello.
7: Hello.
4: So, how old are you fellas?
7: I'm 12.
4: Hey.
7: I'm 10.
4: Hey.
7: I'm 8.
4: Hey, look, Adam, you're all playing today?
7: Yeah?
4: Yeah.
5: Yeah, true. Are you on soon or you already played?
7: I'm on soon.
5: Yep.
7: Yeah, same. I just played.
4: Oh, you just played. So you win any games or what? What's going on?
7: So my team undefeated.
4: Hey.
7: I don't know.
4: You don't know. You just showed up to play, eh? Yeah. Well, this is Paula and Dr. Lee coming to you guys live from the Murray Sports Carnival here down at the Pine Rivers Sports Complex for the Murray Carnival. And we're just going to take a quick break and we'll be back.
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4: And welcome back, everyone. My name is Paula Delaney. I'm coming to you live from the Murray Carnival down here at the Pine Rivers Sports Complex. And I'm joined by my deadly producer, Tabitha Saunders.
8: G'day, Paula. How are you?
4: I'm doing really well. Like, I tell you what, the day down here is like, the weather is beautiful.
8: Mm-hmm.
4: There's a nice light breeze. It's really warm, but not too crazy hot. And that perfect day for a carnival.
8: Yeah, and there's plenty going on. Hey, there's 6 games going on all at the same time.
4: Yeah, I think so. We've got
8: the juniors.
4: 4, 6, 8. Because I think we're still on the juniors. I'm not sure if we've gone to full field yet. Because I know all morning we had split fields, so they had like two games per field. field.
8: That's right.
4: With all the
8: and
4: little
8: that's
4: ones.
8: That's what's going on over the other side. And if you don't already know about it, we are down at the Pine River Sports Complex, aren't we, Paula?
4: That's right. Best place to be right now today, on a day like today.
8: Mm-hmm.
4: Anybody coming in, when you first come into them gates, like I know that there are a lot of parents coming in, a lot of caregivers coming in with their, you know, with the jarjums here, getting ready to play football. But I just want to give a shout out to the Mobile Daily Grind. They're down here providing a good service to all the good caregivers and parents and grannies walking in the door that need a good caffeine hit. So, you know, when you come in, drop in, grab a great cup of coffee, and say g'day to Tanya and Brian from the Mobile Daily Grind. And they've also got some really deadly juices there too.
8: Mm-hmm.
4: Oh my goodness.
8: Yeah, because this event is a smoking, alcohol, drug and sugar-free event.
4: Yep.
8: Right. And it is sponsored by Deadly Choices. So Deadly Choices, if you don't know, is an organisation dedicated to improving the health and well-being of
4: Torres Strait Islanders, and Aboriginal peoples.
8: And what a great way to promote health and well-being.
4: That's exactly right. We're down
8: at
4: here
8: at the Murray Carnival.
4: That's it. We're down here at the Murray Carnival watching all these young ones playing sport and living, you know, free of drugs, alcohol and sugar.
8: Yeah. There's an elders a space specifically for elders here. So bring our elders along, and they got their own little covered area and oranges and drinks and a little buggy to even drive the elders around in.
4: That's right. We've got like a couple of golf buggies here, and they're zipping around taking elders that are having trouble, you know, mobility wise. To go and see, you know, their grannies playing. So, you know, don't forget, bring your elders down. You can leave them here at the elders bar.
8: Yeah.
4: Also, too, if you got, like, other kids that aren't playing football but they're little ones, we've got some activities down here as well with some of the different mob.
8: Yeah, and we've had yarns with some of the deadliest little jarjums they're playing.
4: Oh, my goodness.
8: And we got one there, and I think I'm going to go and...
4: Yeah, go and... Hey! Yeah, we're standing here waving at all these ones walking past.
8: So they're just finishing up their games. And, yeah, heaps of kids around, heaps of different teams. Which teams were they from this morning?
4: Oh, my goodness. We had one lad, he come from Newcastle. Now we had, I believe it was...
8: Can't remember. There's so many.
4: No, there is way too many. And what I'm loving right now is it looks like a few of the games have finished, so it looks like a transition into the next lot of games that'll be probably starting in the next half hour, I'd say.
8: Yeah. And yeah, so these are the first rounds of the games today, or you know, and then we lead into the finals towards the end of the week. So it's only going to get, you know, busier as well.
4: Oh, I think so.
8: It's building up to grand final.
4: And I tell you what, with the amount of people that are here today, it's going to be like the place to be later on in the week. Mm. There's so many people out here, which is really great. And one of those young fellas come from all the way from New South Wales, Newcastle way.
8: Yeah, right.
4: So
8: mob from all over.
4: Yeah.
8: So, yeah, you know, if you... You might run into mob you haven't seen for ages, you know, because they've all travelled from all over.
4: That's exactly right. That's what I love about these kind of carnivals, because, you know, traditionally blackfellas, we don't get to see each other unless it's for a sad occasion. And the more we have these sorts of things like the Murray Carnival, it's an opportunity for us to get out and support our mobs and our community and actually, you know, catch up with family.
8: Mm.
4: And I've caught up with
5: a few people myself today.
8: Yeah, come down and support your team and, you know, maybe you played for a club, you know, from Cherbourg or from Rocky or whatever. Come down and support your old club and support these young ones who are getting right into it, eh? They're just deadly, and it's great to see all these families buzzing around, having a good yarn, eh?
5: Oh, I'm loving it, and I'm loving seeing
8: and
5: these little
8: out
5: ones.
8: And playing some sport.
5: Yeah.
8: Cool, Paulie. So,
5: hey, we've got a young person coming up to the tent. How are you, bub? Come on forward. Come and have a little yarn. Hello, bub. How are you today? Okay, my name is Paula. I'm just going to ask you a couple of questions. Now, just a little bit. Just grab that microphone, put it close to your chin like that, and just talk down that way so we can hear you at home. So what's your name and where you're mob from?
9: Huh?
5: What's your name?
9: And Kalia.
5: Kalia. And where you from?
9: Ipswich.
5: Ipswich. Do you know who your mob is?
9: Not too sure.
5: Not too sure? You'll find that out as you go along, no doubt. So what team are you playing for?
9: I'm not playing, but my cousin is.
5: Yeah, so you're here to support, eh? And how are you finding the footy?
9: Good.
5: Yeah, you got any idea who might take out the big game at the end? Who might end up in the final?
9: Probably.
10: Broncos.
5: Hey, Broncos. I noticed that you're wearing, is that?
9: Dolphins.
5: There's a Dolphins hat. So what's with the Dolphins hat?
9: Most of my family's from Redcliffe.
5: Oh, true. So do you play sport yourself? You play football?
9: Yeah.
5: And who do you play for?
9: Western Bulldogs in Ipswich.
5: Hey, look out. Are they a good team? What under? What age
9: under
5: group?
9: Under 11s.
5: Under 11s. Oh, deadly. So what do you think? You're going to keep playing football?
9: Yeah, probably.
5: Probably. So what are you doing? You're just checking out the competition and stuff?
9: Yeah.
5: Oh, well, thanks for coming down and checking things out. And thanks for coming to have a yarn with us.
9: Yeah.
5: Yeah. And that, you want to say a shout out to anybody while we're here?
9: Eli James.
5: Hey. Deadly. Well, thank you for coming and talking to us, bub.
9: Okay.
5: And we're here live at the Murray Carnival down at the Pine River Sports Complex, down here at Brendale for the Murray Carnival. And if you're not doing anything later on this week and you've got a couple of kids, bring them on down, eh? It's a good day.
9: Mm-hmm.
5: It's going to be running until the end of this week, and the football is just going to get better and better, don't you reckon?
9: Yep.
5: Yeah, so we're looking forward to it. So anyway, we'll talk to you soon.
3: Let's talk. The best of the week from the studios of 4AAA, 98.9 FM, Brisbane.
4: Hey, we're back here at the Murray Carnival at the South Pine Sporting Complex at, was it Brendale?
5: Brendale, yeah.
4: Yeah, lovely hot day. We're joined today by Hezekiah, Glenn and Marky. How are you guys going?
11: Good.
5: Yeah, good.
4: Can you just pass the mic around?
5: Yeah.
4: There we go.
11: Good.
5: Now, do you know who your mob is, where you're from?
11: I'm from Moree, Camillaroo.
5: Hey, look out.
4: Another one.
12: Mungandai, Camillaroo.
5: Oh, deadly.
13: Mungandai, Gamilaroo.
5: Hey. So you's all enjoying the football up here?
11: Yeah.
12: Yeah.
13: Yeah.
4: Yeah.
5: Right. That's good.
4: And have you played already or are you waiting?
11: Yeah, my team's undefeated.
4: Oh, another one.
5: Hey.
4: That's really good.
5: You want to shout out your team?
11: I'm on his team.
4: Oh, okay.
5: What's the name of the team? You got to shout it out.
11: Minda River Warriors.
5: Say that again?
11: Minda River Warriors.
5: Oh, deadly. And they're undefeated so far.
4: Yeah,
5: deadly.
4: Good.
12: I want to play for Gory Storm to be undefeated too.
5: Oh, true. Gory Storm. Yeah.
13: I play for Coastal Blacks and I'm not undefeated.
5: Say it again in the microphone, bub.
13: I play for Coastal Blacks and I lost my first game to him.
5: Hey! So it's like you play on separate teams, but you all come from the same place.
13: Yeah.
5: Oh, deadly, though. And that's so what did you think about the game that you lost? Was it, you know?
13: It was kind of rough.
5: Yeah? But a good game?
13: Yeah.
5: Oh, deadly.
4: Yeah, too good, eh? So when are you going on again?
13: 3 o'clock. Yeah.
5: Now, what grade are you in?
13: I'm in year 5.
5: Year 5?
13: Yeah.
5: So, are you on school holidays?
4: Yeah.
5: Oh, deadly. So, how long are you on holidays for?
13: 2 weeks.
5: So, you're just going to be here playing football?
13: Yeah.
4: Yeah, I think it finishes on Friday.
5: Yeah, this Friday. So, you're
4: travel up here to Brisbane to play?
7: Oh no, we lived here. I signed up for Coastal Blacks and yeah.
4: Oh, deadly. So do you know everyone on your team, or you're all getting to know each other while you're playing?
7: No, I don't know everybody on my team, but I'm probably getting to know each other, getting to know them.
4: Oh, so you make some new bungees then?
7: Yeah.
4: Sorry, love. Oh, deadly.
10: Yeah, no, that's great. I mean, it's good to get together, eh? It's one thing, everyone come together from all over the place. So you'd meet mob from out in the middle, further away as well.
7: Yeah.
10: Yeah.
4: So have you ran into any new cousins?
7: Huh?
4: Have you run into any new cousins? Like when you're meeting people, you find out you're related?
7: Nah.
4: Nah, not yet?
7: Not yet.
4: Not yet. Well, you never know. It's still early, eh?
7: Yeah.
4: And that's true. What about you other two boys? Do you both live in Brisbane as well?
7: I live in Brisbane.
4: Yeah, and you decide to sign up for the...
7: Greystorms.
4: That's it. And so how are they going? Are you meeting new people on your team?
7: Yeah, I play with people I know.
4: Oh, okay. That's good. Yeah, and what about you, bub?
14: What?
4: I forgot your name. I'm sorry.
14: Ezekiah.
4: I'm sorry, love. So what about you? You live in Brisbane?
14: No, I live in Newcastle.
4: Hey, so that's when you signed up down there?
14: Yeah.
4: Okay.
10: Do you do the Corey
4: Knockout?
14: Yeah.
4: Hey, you're proper professional all over the place, eh? Interstate. That's deadly.
10: That's good.
4: Yeah,
10: borders here.
4: Yeah, I'll say. And that, well, what do you think about up here in Brisbane?
14: It's good. Good to see all my cousins and that.
4: Oh, deadly.
14: Yeah.
4: And you meet any new cousins?
14: No.
4: Not yet? No, maybe when yous are all, mingling around, you want to ask each other, who's your mob? Where you from?
14: Yeah.
4: Yeah. Oh, no, it's deadly. Thank you for coming and talking to us, you lads.
10: Yeah.
4: Yeah. Well, good luck for your next game.
14: Yeah, thank you.
4: No worries. When's your next game on?
14: 1:00. Yeah.
4: Oh, deadly. Thanks for coming and yarning with us. And to everybody that's just tuned in, you're listening to AAA Murray Country. We're down here coming live from the Pine Rivers Sports Complex for the Murray Queensland Carnival. And we're, broadcasting live here from Turrbal Country, right on the border there, Turrbal and Cubby Cubby.
10: Yeah, yeah.
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4: And welcome back, everyone. You're here listening to AAA Murray Country, coming live to you from Turrbal Country for the Murray Carnival down here at Pine Rivers Sports Complex. And I'm joined by Dr. Lee from Let's Talk Black Sport.
10: Yeah, hey Paula. We've been here for quite a few hours now, and it's starting to heat up, and also, yes, I think they're just coming back from lunch, eh?
4: Yeah, it looks like it. And I'm seeing that some of these games now are still on half field, so we've still got the young ones out there.
10: Yeah.
4: And I'm looking around, and the other games I haven't seen started yet, but I do suspect that they'll probably go to a full field.
10: Yeah.
4: For the next some of these games.
10: Yeah.
4: And it looks like we're getting more and more people showing up.
10: Yeah. No, people are starting to still coming in.
4: Yeah. And it's a beautiful, beautiful day. So
10: hot day.
4: Yes, but that breeze is really nice, thankfully.
10: Yeah.
4: And just also, too, a little shout out to anybody coming later on in this week. Mm. Keep an eye on the weather, because the temperature can drop rather suddenly and dramatically out this way. So make sure that, you bring yourself a jumper or a jacket, if you're coming.
10: Mm-hmm.
4: Yeah, because it can be really hot or it can be really cool down here. Yeah, because we're in a lovely little spot. But, once that temperature drops and that sun gets behind those trees, it will get cold.
10: Yeah.
4: And that. But I'm just so surprised at how many people are here and how many people are still showing up. It's incredible.
10: Yeah. Murray, everybody comes in from everywhere for the Murray Carnival. And it's a really good get-together too. Mob come together and see. Like, I was talking to Jan with one fellow here, and he's saying, this is the only place he gets to see his rallies.
4: Oh, deadly.
10: It's once a year. Yeah.
4: And so, what a great place to come and visit, come and see each other.
10: Yeah.
4: And also, too, you got football.
10: Yeah, exactly, eh? Yeah, you know how it is in some of these communities. I know where I'm from. Shout out to Kwandamooka country there.
8: Yeah.
10: On Mindurraba. I know that, you know, football can be a bit of a cult, like a, like a proper religion, you know. And I know in our country towns, you know, like when it comes to sport, we live, breathe and eat our sport.
15: Yeah.
10: And it's great to see, you know, so many mob coming together. And it's a drug, alcohol-free and sugar-free event.
8: Yeah.
10: It's also a free event, so, you know, you don't have to pay to get in. Just come on down. Plenty of parking, plenty of places to park down here too.
15: Yeah, on the grass, on the verge.
10: Yeah.
15: Yeah, no, it's good. It looks like it's pretty hot here today, and it looks like some of the games have started up again. Just watching these young fellas out on the field here.
10: And a big shout out to all of the volunteers too that come and support this event. You know, we've got, you know, referees. We've got those people on the sidelines with those little hooter noises.
15: Yeah.
10: Calling the end of, you know.
15: Yeah. End of game.
10: End of game. And a lot of, you know, you had a lot of people, like a lot of parents showing up just and showing out, you know.
15: Yeah, yeah.
10: And it's so good to see.
15: Yeah, it is actually. And, you know, it's a really good atmosphere here. A lot of people here just catching up with each other and, you know, having a good old time.
10: Yeah, you know, the elders have even got their own little spot here.
15: Hey.
10: Just behind where we are, where we're set up. It's their own little covered canteen area.
15: Yeah.
10: You know, so if you're bringing your elders along but you don't want to drag them down the sidelines, just drop them off here.
15: Yeah.
10: They'll be fine. They can get a good cuppa, you know, and there's a lot of mob in here too, so there'll be plenty of people to yarn with.
15: Yeah.
10: And there's also lots of activities here. I noticed because you brought your granddaughter in, you know, like a lot of activities for the kids that aren't playing footy.
15: Yep, exactly. And even those that are, it's just something for them to do in between games or, you know.
10: Yeah.
15: For the rest of the day if they've got nothing on. She went down to do some sand painting at, was it Udru? The Udru
10: unit from
15: unit. Unity. Yeah, they have the sand painting thing there.
10: Okay.
15: It keeps them busy, actually. It's quite good, actually.
10: Oh, right. And also, too, a shout-out to IMOB, giving a voice to Australia's First Nations peoples. They're a panel of Australian and Aboriginal, of Australian Aboriginal and Torres Strait Islander peoples aged 18 plus who take part in paid market and social research projects.
15: Yeah.
10: And they're also down here. They've got their little stall. So if you see them around, go on over, say good day. They may ask you a few questions in regards to like a research project and if you're feeling inclined, you know.
15: Yeah, Sharon will be coming up shortly. To have a yarn with us about the IMOD program.
10: Oh, fantastic. And that, no, it'd be great to sit down and have a yarn. One thing I've noticed too is there's a fair few stalls and they're selling sportswear with Indigenous designs all over them and they look fantastic.
15: Yeah.
10: And that it's actually, I'm looking at all the jerseys.
15: Yeah, I love the jerseys.
10: They're so indicative of, you know, different areas. And the colours are amazing.
15: Yeah.
10: And that, so it's really great to see. I love coming down here and just checking out, you know, just all the different jerseys and finding out where mobs are from.
15: Yeah, exactly. Yeah.
10: It's a good way to represent.
15: Yeah, exactly. Yeah, no, it's just, it's a good day of footy. To come down and watch, and you know, especially watching these young kids, young children out here, you know, playing on the field, you know, just having a lot of fun.
10: That's exactly it. And what's really awesome to see is that these young ones. Oh my goodness, we've got some superstars of, you know, tomorrow coming through the ranks.
15: Yeah.
10: A couple of young fellas I've been watching, they're carving up the, you know, carving up the ground.
15: Yeah.
10: And I'm just watching one young lad now running for a try. Oh, and he went over there, deadly.
15: Too good.
10: Yeah, no, it's really good. I love sitting here watching all of this and it's great seeing all the siblings, younger siblings and that coming out and supporting their family.
15: Yeah.
4: Anyway, maybe we should head off to another song, and me and Dr. Lee might go and grab some extra people floating around and have some yarns, because there's a lot of people here.
15: Yeah, there sure is, eh?
4: And that's so everyone listen at home, you're listening to AAA Murray Country coming live to you from Turrbal Country at the Murray Carnival at the Pine Rivers Sports Complex. So we'll be back.
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4: Welcome back, everyone. You're listening to AAA Murray Country. My name is Paula Delaney. I'm coming to you live from the Pine Rivers Sports Complex where the Queensland Murray Carnival is happening today and for the rest of this week. So if you've just tuned in, I'm just sitting here at the Murray Carnival and I'm talking to...
16: Billy Rose Tuttle.
4: Hey, Billy Rose. Now, where your mob from?
16: Cherbourg.
4: Cherbourg. So who, do you know who your tribe is or your mob?
16: Waka Waka.
4: Hey. So you're not far from home then?
16: No.
4: No? So you live in Brisbane?
16: Nambour, Sunshine Coast.
4: Hey, so you come down here for the carnival?
16: Yeah.
4: So you playing football?
16: Yeah, I have my own team started. Yeah, this is the uniform there.
4: So what are they called? Sisters United?
16: Yeah, Sisters and Brothers United.
4: Oh, deadly. And they are from the Sunny Coast?
16: Yeah.
4: At Nambour?
16: Everywhere.
4: Everywhere?
16: Yeah.
4: Oh. So what are you thinking about the football right now?
16: It's like really hot.
4: Yeah.
16: It's good to see little kids getting out there.
4: I know. When you watch them little ones playing on the field, how they talk to each other.
16: Yeah.
4: Like proper old people, eh? Yeah, I was sitting here before having a good old laugh, watching them little ones going past. They just finished a game, and one young fella there, you know, walking around his elbows out like an old little man, and he was like, oh, not even, talking up that way.
16: Yeah.
4: No, I love it. So, are you here for the whole week?
16: Yeah.
4: You
16: play Wednesday.
4: You play Wednesday. Hey, Baba, what's your name?
17: Justin.
4: Hey. Oh, look, now, whose baby's that one? That's your nephew, eh?
16: Yeah, my sister's baby.
4: What's his name?
16: His name is Jonathan.
4: Oh, deadly. You want to say shout-out to his mum?
16: Yeah, shout-out to my sister, Tyra.
4: And that's so. Have you played yet?
16: No. Because I play under 16s, and
4: okay.
16: They all play Tuesday or Wednesday.
4: Okay, so that's either tomorrow or Wednesday.
16: Yeah.
4: Oh, and you're under 16s.
16: Yeah.
4: All right. So, what's the goal for the carnival? You're here to play, just to have fun, or you're here to win? What's going on?
16: Just stay positive to each other. We're always one mob, you know.
4: That's deadly. So win, lose or draw, it don't matter, eh?
16: Yeah, we always won.
4: So you're on school holidays right now?
16: Yeah.
4: And looking forward to going back to school?
16: Yeah, a bit.
4: Little bit?
16: Yeah.
4: What, parents getting on your nerves?
16: Yeah.
4: Oh, deadly. You got any other family down here that are playing?
16: Yeah, my nephew and nieces. That's my nephew there. Shout out to Barry Dawn Chambers.
4: Oh, deadly. And what teams are they playing for?
16: We have our own team.
4: So they're playing for the same team?
16: Yeah.
4: The same crews?
16: Yeah. Those shirts there are the under sixes all the way up to under tens.
4: Oh, deadly.
16: Yeah.
4: And that, no, that's really good. Thank you for coming and talking to me.
16: Thank you for letting me be here also with you.
4: Oh, anytime. If we see you around, hopefully we'll see you around tomorrow. And if you're playing, I'll have to come watch your game.
16: Yeah. And also shout out to my brother, Kenneth Sullivan.
4: Oh, deadly.
16: Yeah, because he's the one who inspired me to play football.
4: That's solid. Is he a good football player?
16: Yeah, when he was younger.
4: Ah. Look, we was all good football players when we was younger. Well, thank you so much for coming and yarning with us, eh?
16: Thank you.
4: No worries. Well, there you have it. To all of our listeners out there, those of you who have just tuned in, my name is Paula Delaney and I'm down here at the Pine Rivers Sports Complex. Checking out the Murray Carnival. Anyway, we're going to head off.
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4: Welcome back, everyone. You're listening to 4AAA Murray Country. I'm coming to you live down here at the Murray Carnival at the Pine Rivers Sports Complex, located on Turrbal Country, on the border of Turrbal and Cubby Cubby Country. So come on down. My name is Paula Delaney, and I'm sitting here with this young lad. You want to tell us who you are and where you're from?
18: My name's Danny Silverlin.
4: Yeah.
18: I'm from Cherbourg.
4: So you come down from Cherbourg to play?
18: No, I came from Sunny Coast. I live in Sunny Coast.
4: Right, okay, so you joined the Cherbourg team?
18: Yeah, the team's actually called Brothers United.
4: Ah, yes.
18: Brothers and Sisters United, sorry.
4: Fantastic.
18: Yeah.
4: And what under are you playing?
18: I'm playing under 14s.
4: Under 14s? So what do you think your mob's chances are?
18: Yeah, pretty good. There's some other good teams too.
4: Yeah.
18: Yeah.
4: And so have you been walking around watching all the competition today?
18: Yeah. We play our first game on Wednesday.
4: Okay.
18: Yeah, just juniors. The past 2 days, today and tomorrow, and then Wednesday we can start our...
4: Oh, okay. So you're really looking forward to that, eh?
18: Yeah.
4: So what position you play?
18: I play fullback.
4: Ooh. So you must be pretty good, like, fast.
18: Yeah?
4: Yeah.
18: Yeah.
4: And is that your favourite position?
18: Yeah, it's my favourite position, but... If there's a good fullback, then I'd rather go centre.
4: Ah.
18: I like playing on centre too.
4: You like playing on centre?
18: Yeah.
4: Oh, cool. So, you know how you've come down from the Sunny Coast?
18: Yeah.
4: Did you come down by yourself? You come down with the crew? What's going on?
18: I came with my mum and dad.
4: Oh.
18: My little brother's playing right now.
4: True?
18: Yeah.
4: And what under is he?
18: He's in under 6.
4: Oh, bless. That's deadly. So how's your little brother been going in his games?
18: Oh, it's pretty good.
4: Yeah?
18: Yeah, they've played 2 games and they've won 1 game so far. Yeah, lost the other.
4: Oh, but no, that's deadly.
18: Yeah.
4: And that, have you run into any other family since you've been down here?
18: Not yet.
4: Not yet?
18: Yeah.
4: Well, it is only early in the week, isn't it?
18: Yeah.
4: And what grade are you in at school?
18: Grade 9.
4: Grade 9.
18: Yeah.
4: You want to give a shout out to, you know, some of your bungees back home?
18: Shout out to one of my best mates, Leighton Loy.
4: Oh, deadly.
18: Yeah.
4: Oh, good
18: He's
4: one.
18: He's a great footy player too.
4: He's a great footy player too.
18: But he wasn't eligible to play in QMC because he's not from Torres Strait or Aboriginal.
4: Oh, okay. So he's this, you know, mainstream lad and that. And you play, like, do you play for your school as well?
18: Yeah, I play with my school.
4: And that, what do you want to do when you leave school?
18: I'd probably become an electrician or a plumber.
4: Yeah?
18: Mm-hmm.
4: And that, what, you're going to go back to Cherbourg? Or you reckon you'll stay on the Sunshine Coast?
18: Yeah, I'll stay on the Sunshine Coast.
4: Yeah, okay.
18: I've got a good spot there.
4: Yeah?
18: And the place is developing too, so it'll be very good.
4: And is sporty the only game you play, the only sport you play?
18: No, I play basketball as well.
4: Oh, true.
18: Yeah.
4: Oh, deadly. Shout out to your basketball bungees, eh? And that, so when are you heading back?
18: What, today?
4: After the carnival, you're heading back?
18: Probably 4 o'clock.
4: Okay.
18: 4 or 5.
4: Deadly. Well, you know what? Thank you for coming and yarning with me today.
18: Oh, good, no worries.
4: Oh, I really appreciate it. I have to catch one of your games.
18: Yeah.
4: Yeah, because it's going to get heated. It's going to be awesome. There's a lot of good competition out here.
18: There is.
4: Yeah, absolutely. Well, thank you very much for joining me today.
18: Thank you for having me today.
4: No worries. For any of you that have just tuned in, you're listening to AAA Murray Country.
3: 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The best of the week from the studios of 4AAA, 98.9 FM, Brisbane.
19: Today we are joined by Malachi Malachik, a triathlete and Ironman participant through the TriMob program here in Australia. Good morning, Malachi. How are you?
20: What a good day. Good day, Dr. Shepherd. I'm good. Thanks for having me on. I'm calling in today from Garana Yarta in the Adelaide Plains, about 60 k's north of Adelaide. So I'm a proud Kunya man. So my mob come from southwest Queensland and northwest New South Wales. But after the kind of drovers and the mission days, our family's called Burke home for the last three or four generations on the Darling Barker River there. So I'm a Martin, a Knight, and an Edwards.
19: Nice. And basically, we're speaking with you today about your participation in the TriMob program. Is it, I'm assuming you've just done your Ironman competition this year in Cairns?
20: So there was seven of us in the program this year. The program started last year with six people who all trained for 14 months and finished Ironman Australia at Port Macquarie on Biripi country, and then all seven of us this year in Cairns, which was just deadly.
19: Oh, that's really nice, eh? And apparently, how long has this program been running for, the TriMob program?
20: So it's only, I was in the second program, so yeah, the TriMob and Nat Heath ran the pilot program in 2023 and 2024. I saw all the amazing stuff that was going on and mob kind of pushing themselves to do something extraordinary, and I thought I have to get involved in that. So I put my hand up for the second program and was really lucky to be selected.
19: Yeah, how'd you hear about it, the program?
20: I think just through the community. I had just started running. I was actually quite a big boy. I was 160 kilos at my heaviest, and started running at about 135 kilos. Mm-hmm. I just wanted to be a bit healthier and lose some weight. And around that time, I started running, started hearing about the Indigenous Marathon Program and then TriMob through some community. Mm. And started following the journey of the athletes, the 2023 and 24 cohort. And, really just tried to get on Nat Heath and TriMob's radar and show that I was putting in the work, and lost about 35 kilos in 2023, and I think that was enough to show that I was committed and, was chosen for last year's program.
19: Yeah, and so how do you get into the program? Do you just apply?
20: Yeah, just apply through the expression of interest. Yep. So the third program, EOIs, have just closed, unfortunately, but for any mob listening that think they might want to embark on a 3.9-kilometre swim, 180-kilometre bike ride, and then a marathon, keep an eye out and apply next year. And I highly encourage it. It's honestly one of the most transformative and special experiences of my entire life. And I think it really kind of changed who I am and my belief in myself. And I think hopefully,
19: No, because basically, how long does it take to run that Ironman triathlon?
20: Yeah, so the cutoff is 17 hours. But I completed it in 12 hours.
19: Nice.
20: The best pros in the world are doing 7.5 to 8 hours now, which is pretty insane.
19: That is a bit insane, eh?
20: Proper.
19: Yeah, they were right up the top there. And how many did you say finished this year? Eight.
20: Men and black men and women. So in our program this year, there were seven people, but we actually had 9 First Nations tri-mobbers that are a part of the club complete the full Ironman in Cairns, and a bunch more other mob who did the half Ironman.
19: Yeah, because when I look on the TriMob website, you have quite a few different programs. So you got the Iron Mob program, and then you got the Mob to Marathon? Mob to Marathon.
20: Yeah. The Mob to Marathon is a new one.
19: Yeah?
20: Yeah, well, look, I'm not doing it. I'm enjoying it. I'm enjoying a bit of a break.
19: That's in Sydney. Sydney Marathon.
20: But we got a bunch of mob who are training up to do the Sydney Marathon. And Sydney Marathon's just been selected as the new world major, which is huge. And TriMob is a partner for that. And actually, a brother boy there, Ambrose Killian, shout out to brother Ambrose. He lives there in Brizzy, and his artwork was actually selected as the artwork for the Sydney Marathon. So pretty significant.
19: Yeah, that's pretty cool. And then you also got the Mob to Mob School program.
20: Yeah.
19: Are you just doing the Ironman, or are you involved in these other programs as well?
20: Yeah, so I just did the Tri-Mob Iron Mob program, but I'm also just a big fan of the work that Tri-Mob are doing and getting out and, I guess, promoting healthy lifestyles to our mob in regional communities, and especially would love to get out to Bourke and Bree Warrener, where my family are from, and, you know, run some introductory triathlon coaching programs and just get mob moving and, yeah, celebrate some deadly achievements. And I think it's really important to show our young people what's possible. And I think, you know, it's coming from the background I've come from, it's hard to be what you can't see. So
19: Yeah. And what's your background, Al?
20: Yeah, so, I mean, I grew up in the northern suburbs of Adelaide, which I guess I lived there in South Brizzy as well, and so I would say it's similar to that, like Logan and Woodridge area. Started being a bit naughty around 15 and 16, and my health really went downhill. So I actually moved to Canberra and started uni to try and get back on track. I played sport and things like that as a kid, but just kind of went off the rails a bit, I think, which is easy to do when you're in an environment that you've got a lot of that stuff around you.
19: So what did you study at school, at uni, sorry?
20: Yeah, I ended up going to getting into uni through an Aboriginal Pathways program because I wagged most of high school. I studied business with a focus on Indigenous business and social enterprise, so really working with Indigenous communities in Fiji, Asia, and around our continent, and networking with a lot of overseas mob to understand, you know, how we do business the black way, and always paying it forward in our communities and injecting those funds back into community.
19: Yeah, that's good. So have you finished your university degree then, hey?
20: Yeah, old uncle here. I'm like 4 or 5 years out now, so I've been working in.
19: Nice.
20: Yeah, I've been. Yep.
19: Yes, yeah, so you've been working in that sphere, and the other program I think that's also on here is, what is it? We got Mob to School, Mob to Mob Community, which I think is what you're talking about, is going out into the communities and bringing this movement and wellness to communities as well.
20: Yeah, absolutely. It's to just bringing, through the Iron Mob program, all of us did our foundation triathlon coaching course through Oz Triathlon. So pretty much that's just about getting out into community and getting, you know, young mob into swimming, running and biking, adapt that to the local facilities, celebrating our, you know, culture through traditional black games. I think AFL Marne Group is a prime example. Just connecting mob with culture and sports. And I think you and I talked about this on the phone yesterday, but how sport, and, you know, you look at the Murray Carnival, I better not mention the Koori Knockout, I'll get kicked off the air. how they're kind of our traditional modern day ceremony in a way. It's where we come together and celebrate culture together through sport.
19: Yeah, it is. Because basically when you go through this, the programs through Tri-Mob, you continue on, don't you? And you learn how to then take it out into the communities as well and pay it forward.
20: Absolutely. And I think too, it's just important to do the thing. Like I'm really proud, but you know, both my little brothers applied for the program this year. He started running and going to the gym and just changing his health a lot. And I think when you're doing these things, you don't really think of yourself as a leader, and you don't set out to say, oh, I want to inspire people, but it, you know, you're trying to do something really hard and prove to yourself you can do it. But the ripple effect, I think, is really beautiful, and that's something I'm quite proud of.
19: I don't know whether you might have answered this, but how long have you been doing, been involved with Tri-Mob?
20: Pretty much just throughout the duration, the 14-month program. So could barely swim when I signed up, didn't have a road bike or a triathlon bike, and so I just started running. I think I'd run a 10K or a 15K. I'd been running for about 6 to 8 months and then got into the program and pretty much, started training for an Ironman, and had a pretty rude awakening when I got into the pool. That was a hard day, realising I've got a lot of work to do.
19: Because basically you did the Ironman was up in Cairns, hey, and you're actually in the ocean, aren't you?
20: Water.
19: Swimming very fast away from the crocodiles. they were to get their timing up.
20: My strategy in the swim with the Crocs was just don't be the quickest, which was never going to happen. So my goal was just don't be the slowest, be middle pack, and you should be safe.
19: Yeah, yeah, yeah. There's always somebody. There's always enough they can pick from. Apparently. But anyway, yeah, it would have been a... Yeah, because where did you start the swim from in Cairns there?
20: Lovely yeah, we beach. Just at Palm Coves.
19: Oh, Palm Coves.
20: Yeah, just up at Palm Coves, so just north of Cairns.
19: Yeah, yeah, yeah, yeah, I know where Palm Coves is. Oh, true. Yeah, no, it's nice up there. And then, obviously, the triathlon, it's a running, bicycling. So is the swimming the first leg?
20: Yeah, yeah, so it goes swim, bike, run. So we hopped in the water for a 3.8 kilometre swim around Palm Cove as sun come up, and I think that took me about an hour 15, and then jumped on the bike and rode 180 kilometres, which took me 6 hours. And then, I'm thinking I'm pulling in from the bike leg, getting back into Cairns, and kind of thinking to myself, yeah, home stretch, just a marathon to go, which when you say it like that sounds insane, but I guess you're just biting off the elephant piece by piece.
19: Yeah.
20: So I knew when I was coming in off the bike, I only had 42K left to go.
19: Yeah, yeah, yeah. Oh, that's incredible. That's pretty deadly running up there, because that was during winter, was it?
20: Yeah. But I'll tell you what, Cairns humid winter ain't like winter down south here in South Australia.
19: No, that's what I'm saying. But it would have been a lot cooler. You wouldn't want to do it in summer, that's for sure.
20: Absolutely not. No, I did a few smaller triathlons in Brisbane in the summer there, and that was shocking.
19: Oh, yeah, no, because it's getting hot down here too. It's crazy. So, yeah, this tri-mob itself is 100% mob run, isn't it?
20: 100%, yep. All of our board and the founder, Nat Heath, is actually Ironman himself, so he was the first Indigenous person to qualify to go to Kona Ironman World Championships in Hawaii twice.
19: Nice.
20: And actually followed now by Cairns local Nadine Hunt, who's an Aboriginal and Torres Strait Islander woman and the first woman to qualify for World Champs twice, and also the first Torres Strait Islander woman to qualify to go to World Champs.
19: Yeah, yeah, and basically the values, I like the values of this is you're focused on doing what is best for mob and creating spaces and breaking down barriers. What would the barriers be in Ironman or triathlete?
20: Yeah, absolutely. Well, triathlon is just historically it's a very white sport. It's obviously you need a bit of a flash bike and things like that, and you know, travel to events and event entry is not cheap either. So cost is obviously a massive one for our mob. Travel as well, and obviously these events are often held in, you know, big cities, and especially, you know, not in local communities and things like that. But I also think there's been a lack of access for our cultures, and as a result, a lot of the people in the sport didn't really know much about our mob coming from the backgrounds they come from. So through Tri-Mob, I think there's really broken down the barriers to access for our mob in the sport, but also there's been this really beautiful two-way sharing where you're out on course and you always get so much support, you know, people yelling, up the mob.
19: Yeah.
20: I feel really accepted by the sport and the community, and like we have a place, you know?
19: Yeah, yeah, exactly, because, you're absolutely correct. I mean, I remember when I was a kid and they were running the Ironman up in Cairns, and, yeah, very white back then, and it's good to see mob getting involved in these Ironman competitions, and, you know, and it's all about wellness and health and, you know, also you involve culture as well. And celebrate.
20: Yeah, absolutely. Yeah. Well, that's at the core of our being, and I think the core of who we are as Buckfellas. And it's a really special experience to go on a 14-month program with six other Buckfellas, all from their own places and bringing their own culture. And I tell you, having Kunya on my sleeve, you know, my tri suit in the Ironman was so special. My dad and my whole family came out to support me.
19: Yeah.
20: Kunya mob from Burke. And, wearing Kunya on my sleeve was just so special.
19: Yeah, because when you actually become involved in the tribe mob programs, that they actually cover your fees and your bikes and your uniforms.
20: Yeah, absolutely. There's a lot of support for the program through, you know, Nat and the board's work with seeking sponsors to support the vision of TriMob and what they're doing.
19: Yeah, yeah, and I noticed you've got corporate sponsors as well. You've got quite a few different sponsors here as well that sponsor TriMob. I was just reading about, the impact it's had on mob that have already started through these programs as well, and like you've explained it to me too, just how it's impacted your health really positively. And when you go to schools, when they do go to schools and do these, the bicycling, the swimming, and running. How do school students take to it?
20: I was just a participant of the Iron Mob program this year, so kind of the limit of my knowledge. I'm obviously aware of the amazing work that TriMob are doing, and I'm a big supporter of the organisation, but I was in the Ironman training program, so I'm not super across all of the work happening in schools, but like I said, would love to get out to Bourke and bring Tri to the community there.
19: That'd be amazing. Hey, experience another one just for a lived memory of what you've been doing. And looking at the statistics, TriMob's already done 30% cultural awareness sessions have been delivered. You got mob health and wellbeing camps as well. Is those ones in the communities, I'm assuming?
20: Yeah. Well, look, my kind of experience has just been around that 14-month journey of training for the Ironman. So I don't work for TriMob. I was in one of TriMob's programs, but they're doing lots of amazing work in the community. And we got a really amazing community too of mob and non-mob who are a part of it. So hopefully the reach and the work is just going to continue to grow.
19: Yeah. Can you just describe for mob out there, you know, that training program, what it was like every day, what did you have to do every day while you're training for these Ironman programs?
20: Yeah, well, we were really lucky to be supported by a coach through the program. So we got all of our coaching programming, sent to our phone and our computer and things like that. But, up at the pointy end, there was 20 to 25 hours a week of training, which you're trying to fit into a full-time job. And for me, I don't have kids, but, you know, other members of the program, like Thomas Kelly, had a young daughter and family obligations. So you're juggling a lot. It is a massive commitment. But, it's really worth it for the payoff. And it taught me a lot about discipline and structure and things like that. But honestly, I just started to love it. It became my life. And movement started to become my medicine, and now, you know, I probably get a bit grumpy if I can't get out for a run or a nice walk in the sun every day.
19: Yeah, no, that's a good idea too. It's one way of getting people out and about as well, even slowly starting off, I suppose.
20: Yeah, absolutely. Well, that's how I started. I literally just started walking. I couldn't even run a kilometre 2-3 years ago, so I just started walking every day. Getting out, trying to just make sure I was out for a 45-minute walk a day. But I think I'm a bit of a extremist by nature. And, first it was walking and then it was running. And then all of a sudden, you know, I've signed up to do an Ironman, which in hindsight is pretty crazy.
19: Yeah.
20: But I think you just got to show up for yourself every day. And I think, like, when you're looking 14 months ahead at your current level of fitness and looking at the distance of an Ironman, it is really daunting. But I think the big thing I learned is, like, you've got your training sessions there. I might say I've got to go to the gym and do a swim or whatever that is. And you just focus on that every day. You know, I'd look at my program the night before, go, all right, I've got to get up at 4 or 5 or 6 to fit this all in with work. And you're just going one day at a time. And I think the smaller you make the challenge, the more achievable it becomes.
19: Yeah, that's actually good advice because sometimes when you go into these gyms and stuff and you're just wanting to do too much sometimes and then you give up. But that's actually really good
20: advice. Absolutely.
19: So what's coming up for you in the future, Dar?
20: Yeah, well, look, I've fallen in love with endurance training. I think for me it's quite meditative. It's like medicine, and that feeling you get from setting a big challenge and pushing yourself and staying committed for a long time, it's given me a lot. So I've signed up to do a 56-kilometre trail ultramarathon in the Adelaide Hills in 8 weeks.
19: Yeah.
20: So at the moment, just doing a fair bit of running and training for that. But I'd like to keep doing Ironmans with TriMob into the future and just keep beating my time every time I get out there. I just want to be better than I was yesterday.
19: No, you only had to get better as you keep on training, eh? It's always good to have a goal.
20: Yeah, absolutely. Otherwise I just start getting a bit lost. I think goal setting, just for me personally, is really important.
19: That's actually a good idea. Where can people get in touch with TriMob, basically, if they want to? Yeah. It's online, isn't it?
20: Yeah. Check out TriMob on Instagram. Yeah. Got Nat Heath and Olive Snell, one of our teammates from the last program's top influencer and social media guru. So she's running the socials now and it's looking real deadly. And other than that, TriMob website, and just get around the mob at your local marathons, community events. And we got a really big presence of TriMobbers in Brizzy there too.
19: Because basically you could be anywhere in Australia and just sign up with TriMob as well. So that's actually really good, you Bob. So if you want to learn more about TriMob or get involved in the Iron Mob program, and anything else, its website is trimob.org. Just go to that website and have a look through. Just go to that website and have a look through.

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1: Yeah, likewise. Murugi Yinda, thank you, Dr. Shepherd, and love your mob there at Triple A Murray Country Radio.
0: Well, thanks, mate. Okay, well, anyway, basically, thanks, everybody, for tuning in this morning. We were talking with Malico. Oh, sorry, I am mangling your surname, Bell.
1: No, you're fine. It's Malachi Muliacic, but I'm also a Martin, so Malachi Martin works too.
0: Malachi Martin. Thank you so much for coming on this morning and having a yarn with me about your experiences and successes in the Iron Mob program, and good luck in the future as well.
1: Thank you.
0: Keep moving forward. Bye.
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3: Hello, I'm Adam Evans with the NIRS News. A second review of the National Agreement on Closing the Gap will look for ways to make better progress towards meeting the targets. The Productivity Commission has been asked to complete a more explicit examination of Closing the Gap funding, investment practices and community sector resources. There are 19 Closing the Gap targets, one has been met, only three others are on track to be met by the deadline. Commissioner Selwyn Button says the review will provide practical advice for the federal government.
4: Many of the targets expire in 2031, so doing the review now and providing advice back to government when we complete our review next year, we'll certainly look at then ensuring that we can provide some practical advice to government to really, I guess, get a push along for some of those targets to make sure at least we can close the gap by 2031.
3: The H5 bird flu has been detected in a dolphin in South Australia. The dead dolphin was found at Goolwan, South Australia's Fleuro Peninsula. The state's chief veterinary officer says it's likely the dolphin ate an affected bird or came into close contact with one. There have been more than 350 positive bird flu events reported across the country. While there have been several cases across the world of dolphins with bird flu, this is a new development for Australia. While vaccination programs are being used to protect wildlife from the H5 bird flu, there are calls to boost existing biodiversity management programs.
5: If we're investing more in that, we're giving our wildlife populations that bounce back capability. They might have a percentage knocked over by bird flu, but if their habitat's healthy, if the predators are down, if the feral species are dealt with and if fire's well managed, we're giving them the best possible opportunity to survive.
3: That was Patrick O'Leary, the CEO of Country Needs People. He says invasive plants and feral animals are the biggest threat to wild birds. Conservation groups are calling for a wildlife resilience fund of at least $200 million. And the federal government says electricity bills could rise by more than 10% if states are allowed to power data centres using coal and gas instead of renewables. That's what Energy Minister Chris Bowen says as he stands firm on national rules requiring data centres to use renewables backed by battery and gas. Queensland and the Northern Territory can apply to use coal or gas instead if a government-owned company can prove it's cheaper. However, Mr. Bowen says Canberra will make the final call and the bar will be set very high. It comes after Queensland Premier David Crisafulli claimed that his state had secured a carve-out this week. We'll have more coming up next.
6: Census night was Tuesday, 11th of August. There's still time to complete the census. Help is available. 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Authorised by the Australian Bureau of Statistics, Canberra.
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3: To sport, and winning the centre clearance battle will be the key to success tonight when the Western Bulldogs play Collingwood in AFL's first wildcard final at the MCG. The Bulldogs beat Collingwood by 4 points last time they met in round 12. Bulldogs coach Luke Beveridge says containing Collingwood star Nick Daicos will be a team effort.
8: It's going to take more than just one player to curb his ways. And you know, at different times you're always considering whether you need to do something a little bit more dramatic with a player or two.

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1: Melbourne plays Carlton in the second wildcard final tomorrow night. Now for a look at the capital city weather for tomorrow. Partly cloudy in Magajan, Brisbane with a top of 24. 19 and a possible shower on Gadigal Country, Sydney, while it's 19 and mostly sunny on Ngunnawal-Gambri Country, Canberra. 15 and cloudy in Nam, Melbourne, and partly cloudy in Nipaluna, Hobart with a max of 17. A top of 21 and sunny in Tundunya, Adelaide. Partly cloudy and 22 degrees in Boorloo, Perth. And sunny in Garramilla, Darwin with a top of 35. If you have any stories that you wish to share with us, you can send us an email to news@nirs.org.au. 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

0: Hey, this is Lance Cilcini. 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
1: 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Stay black, stay beautiful. Put the pew, pew, pew, pew, black. Put the pew, pew, put the black.

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3: Yama, Kinchalo Mob here, wishing Koori Radio 25 years of absolute live and deadliness. Let it continue for more than another 25 years.

everybody, what's the time? Yes, that's right, people. You're listening to a Good Fun Time radio station. This is TJ Chochem. This is the only party for you. Anyway, it's time to make you hop to the skip, rattle to the snake, and the mop to the floor. Ole, pesele, ole, ree!

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0: Hey you mob, want to get active and don't know where to start? Or maybe you fellas want to work up a sweat and have fun at the same time? Then come down to the Allura Tony Mundine Gym at the block, Redfern. Yeah, that's right, we have reopened and we're bigger and better. Trial one of our classes or use the equipment. You might want to book our sauna for some R&R, or you can even bring the Jar Gyms down for a free kids class. There's something on for everyone. If you're keen, call us on 9310 1452 or look us up on Facebook or Instagram.
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Hello, family. This is Squeezy Rider from Gadigal Country, my adopted mob. Sending a big happy 25th birthday to Koori Radio and a heartfelt thank you to the late Georgie Kookaburra for giving me my first mic. Much love to everyone.

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This is Squeezy Rider from Gadigal Country, my adopted mob. Sending a big happy 25th birthday to Koori Radio and a heartfelt thank you to the late Georgie Kookaburra for giving me my first mic. 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

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Sending a big happy 25th birthday to Koori Radio and a heartfelt thank you to the late Georgie Kookaburra for giving me my first mic. Much love to everyone.

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